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4: 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We'll also hear Old Bay, an original work by composer Raymond Yu. 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
6: What we're seeing here is the setup for a year of intense dialogue to try and reset the U.S.-China relationship.
7: President Trump heads to China this week to meet with Xi Jinping. Trade and the Iran war will dominate the agenda.
2: For Monday, May 11th, this is All Things Considered from NPR News.
7: I'm Elsa Chang.
2: And I'm Sasha Pfeiffer. 18 Americans have returned to the U.S. after being on board a cruise ship struck by the Hanta virus.
7: They're being monitored in specialized facilities.
8: Quarantine is sort of like a very well-managed, air-handled hotel room. And the biocontainment unit is like a very well-managed, air-handled intensive care unit.
2: Also, Elsa, growing up, were you a fan of the Backstreet Boys or New Kids on the Block?
7: I sure was, and lucky for me, they and a bunch of other boy bands are on tour this summer.
9: There used to be this stigma that if you were in a boy band, you'd have your big hit peak, and then that would be it for you.
2: First News.
10: Live from NPR News in Washington, I'm Ryland Barton. President Trump says the Iran ceasefire is on life support after he rejected Tehran's latest proposal to end the war. Officials said the proposal included some concessions on Iran's disputed nuclear program, but Trump dismissed it as garbage.
11: And frankly, their leaders have been killed at the first level, second level, and half at the third level. And then they come back and they want to negotiate. And they give us a stupid proposal. And nobody would take it, although Obama would have taken it, Biden would have taken it. What they took was far worse.
10: Iran's chokehold on the Strait of Hormuz and America's blockade of Iranian ports are still in place. Trump said he would suspend the federal tax on gasoline to help Americans shoulder higher fuel prices caused by the war. Some businesses that have applied for tariff refunds are expected to begin receiving their money this week. This is almost 3 months after the Supreme Court found most of President Trump's tariffs from last year illegal. NPR's Alina Selyuk reports.
12: The U.S. government took about 2 months to set up an online system where companies that paid the illegal tariffs could request their money back. That's an estimated $166 billion, though not all of it is being processed in this first wave. U.S. Customs has also acknowledged that it did reject more than a third of refund claims for technical and data errors, though importers can refile. As of about 2 weeks ago, the agency said it had accepted claims covering about a fifth of all the shipments that are due refunds. Nike is the latest latest big company to face a class action lawsuit that argues shoppers should get a cut of any refunds because they paid the costs through higher prices. Nike declined comment. Alina Seluch, NPR News.
10: A nonprofit organization is suing the federal government over its decision to resurface and paint the Lincoln Memorial Reflecting Pool blue before July 4th. As NPR's Anastasia Tsiolkis reports, the advocacy group is asking a federal judge to halt the project.
13: The Cultural Landscape Foundation filed its lawsuit in the U.S. District Court in Washington, D.C. It's suing the National Park Service, the Department of the Interior, and Interior Secretary Doug Burgum, saying there was no federal review of the plans, which is mandated by the National Historic Preservation Act. Last month, President Trump said the project would cost no more than $2 million. But the New York Times has reported that the project's final cost could be upwards of $13 million in a no-bid contract. The Interior Department would not confirm the cost to NPR, but said it was necessary to get the project done by the 4th of July. Anastasia Tsiolkis, NPR News.
10: A new poll finds that younger Americans are more pessimistic than older ones about the state of the job market. The Gallup poll results are a reversal from just 3 years ago when older Americans were more pessimistic. 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
15: Good afternoon. It is member-supported Hawaii Public Radio, HPR 1, and All Things Considered. I'm Dave Florence. Glad you're here. Appreciate you being on board on this Monday afternoon. Thinking about costs of things, customers across the United States have been paying more for electricity since the conflict in the Middle East started, the latest round of it relating to Iran. And Hawaiian Electric is warning customers they might see a hike of up to 30% on their electricity bill. Some, in fact, have already started to feel the impacts. Jim Kelly, he's Vice President of Corporate Communications over at Hawaiian Electric.
16: Desperate times calls for desperate, drastic measures. I think people really have to look closely at how they use electricity in their house. People shouldn't just throw their hands up and go, well, there's nothing I can do. I think there are things that people can do, or at least, like I said, experiment with some things around your house, and it really can make a big difference. Just between the water heater and the air conditioner, I think you'd really be surprised, I was, how much it saved when I just stopped using it.
15: Couple ideas there from Jim, who also says in addition to using less electricity, Hawaii residents can work with Hawaiian Electric, he says, to set up a payment plan. You can get more info at our website, hawaiipublicradio.org, to learn about setting up a payment plan with Hawaiian Electric. As we continue this afternoon on All Things Considered, going to be dialing in on other costs that are increasing. There's a lot of that going around at the moment, and this is the first full week, in fact, of much higher fuel surcharges for barge shipments inter-island, and we'll be getting into that coming up. Small craft advisory movement on our weather front, now good through 6 p.m. tomorrow. This is Maui and Hawaii County, coastal and channel areas, northeast winds 15 to 25 knots, north winds in Ma'alaya Bay. It is HPR.
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17: 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I'm Sasha Pfeiffer in Washington, D.C.
18: And I'm Elsa Chang in Culver City, California. President Trump leaves this week for a state visit to China. Trade is on the agenda, along with an effort to stabilize the relationship between these two great world powers. But the Iran war is now in its third month, and that lingering conflict hangs over this whole trip. NPR senior political correspondent Tamara Keith reports.
19: When President Trump met with Chinese President Xi Jinping last fall, the two leaders turned down the temperature on what had been an escalating trade war. On Air Force One afterward, Trump didn't hold back.
20: From 0 to 10, with 10 being the best, I would say the meeting was a 12.
19: And in the lead up to this state visit, Trump built the hype.
21: Yeah, it's going to be a wild one. I said, but we have to put on the biggest display you've ever had in the history of China. You know, last time I went to China, President Xi, he treated me so well.
19: The trip was pushed back 6 weeks with the idea that the war with Iran would be over. Instead, it smolders on, with Iran's closure of the Strait of Hormuz causing economic shock around the world. Kurt Campbell is chairman of the Asia Group and did China policy in the Biden administration.
0: The president's anticipation was that he would go to Beijing in a position of strength, that we would have prevailed in Iran just like we did in Venezuela. But try as they might, it's harder to spin this as an unalloyed success.
19: Instead, headed into 2 days of ceremony and bilateral meetings, Trump is emphasizing his relationship with President Xi. Here he was in an interview with Fox Business anchor Maria Bartiromo.
21: He's somebody I get along with very well. He just wrote me a beautiful letter.
3: He wrote you a letter?
21: Yeah, he did. He responded to a letter that I wrote because I had heard that China is giving weapons to, you're seeing it all over the place, to Iran.
19: Trump said he asked Xi not to supply Iran with weapons.
21: And he wrote me a letter saying that essentially he's not doing that.
19: While other presidents scolded Xi about human rights and warned him to leave Taiwan alone, Trump has expressed an admiration for Xi and the power he wields within China. Dennis Wilder is a professor at Georgetown University and was a top advisor to President George W. Bush on China policy.
6: It's not just hyperbole, but the president is his own China officer. And he believes he understands Xi Jinping. He believes he can negotiate good deals with China.
19: It's not clear what deals may come out of this trip, but Trump is traveling with a very large delegation, including company CEOs. There are widespread expectations that China will announce plans to purchase soybeans and other farm goods, as well as Boeing airplanes. There's also talk of formalizing the trade truce between the two nations by creating a board of trade. And Wilder points out this is just the first of four potential meetings between Trump and Xi this year, including a state visit for Xi to the U.S. in the fall.
6: What we're seeing here is the setup for a year of intense dialogue to try and reset to a certain degree the U.S.-China relationship.
19: That relationship is now vastly different than it was when Trump first visited China as president nearly a decade ago. Ollie Wine of the International Crisis Group says back then, China put on a big display to convince Trump and the U.S. that it should be seen as America's confident and capable competitor.
22: This time around, in the run-up to the meeting between President Trump and President Xi, the Chinese side doesn't have to make that case because U.S. officials are making that case themselves, beginning with President Trump.
19: The White House National Security Strategy, released late last year, describes China as a near peer, while the two nations remain locked in a long-term competition for global dominance. Tamara Keith, NPR News.
23: Where do you shop for groceries? It's becoming harder to put an affordable meal on the table in the U.S., so more Americans are looking for deals. In the first installment of our series, What's Eating America?, where we look at issues of food and affordability, NPR's Joe Hernandez tells us about the rise of budget grocery stores.
24: Shopping at Aldi was different for Rachel Negro Henderson when she started coming here regularly early in the pandemic.
25: You'd run into somebody from like your neighborhood here and they'd be like, oh, I'm just grabbing a tomato. It was like almost like there was like a shame about coming here.
24: But she says attitudes changed after food prices went up.
25: Now it's like everyone's like, yeah, I'm saving money. I might as well come here. I'm getting the same product.
24: On a recent Monday morning, Negro Henderson is one of the first customers through the door at the Aldi in Belmar, New Jersey. She's here to do her weekly shopping for her family of five.
25: So we're going to be doing shrimp and pasta. It's a lemon pasta this week. We're doing a big chicken pan meal because it's going to be rainy. With lots of vegetables.
24: The German-owned discount grocer has become one of the family's go-to stores for food shopping. Negro Henderson's husband, Rich Henderson, says they were drawn in by Aldi's low prices and its GMO-free store brand items.
26: And then the more we shopped here, the more products we tried, we realized quality-wise, you're not really sacrificing anything.
24: Food prices across the country are way up. Inflation, the threat of tariffs, the war in Iran, and corporate cost-cutting measures are all making a typical trip to the grocery store more expensive. grocery industry analyst Phil Lempert says many shoppers have just started going where the prices are lowest.
2: Consumers are just to the point where, give us a break. This is food. You don't screw around with our food.
24: A survey released by the market research firm Alex Partners in December found that a majority of respondents expected to spend as much or more on food this year, but also said they intended to seek out cheaper groceries and avoid impulse buying. That's created an opening for budget grocery stores like Aldi, Lidl, and Grocery Outlet,
2: which are basically lower cost grocery stores because they don't have the overhead that your conventional 40,000 square foot store has. They have less employees.
24: There's also warehouse clubs like Costco and Sam's Club, which boast huge discounts and have been talking up their food offerings too, like in this 2024 Costco ad.
4: In this back corner, we have fresh produce, bakery, and meat.
24: Shoppers are also warming up to less expensive store brands. According to the Private Label Manufacturers Association, sales of store brand items last year increased nearly three times faster than sales of national name brand products. But that's not to say that there aren't drawbacks to budget grocery stores. As much as Rachel Negro Henderson loves Aldi, she says she gets some ingredients at other supermarkets or her local deli.
25: There's still things as a good New Jersey Italian that I will only buy from another store, lunch meat, stuff like that.
24: But the limited selection doesn't seem to be slowing down interest in the store either. Aldi says it brought in 17 million new U.S. customers last year and opened nearly 200 new stores. Phil Lempert says it's a sign that frugal grocery buying habits are here to stay.
2: People are using shopping lists more than ever before. People are shopping more online because they can compare prices easier. People are tired of getting ripped off on food prices.
24: Lempert says the old ways of shopping are toast. Joe Hernandez, NPR News, Bellmar, New Jersey.
18: Fans of a pretty niche literary genre gathered over the weekend in Worcester, Massachusetts. WBUR's Andrea Shea has more on the National Baseball Poetry Festival and its origins.
5: Baseball bards from across the country descended on Polar Park, Worcester's minor league stadium, to celebrate America's national pastime at games and workshops and open mics.
7: It's a giant hidden tribe, right? There are poets everywhere, and then baseball just becomes a just great subject matter.
5: Steve Biondolillo founded the National Baseball Poetry Festival, now in its fourth year. It all started after the published baseball poet read an article about another genre-specific event.
7: And just like that, I went, Fisherman's Poetry Festival? My goodness, how many poems are there about fish? What about a baseball poetry festival? That was the trigger.
5: He says it had to be based in Worcester because it's home to the most iconic baseball poem.
7: Casey at the Bat was written by Ernest Thayer, who was born and raised in Worcester.
8: There was an ease in Casey's manner as he stepped into his place. There was pride in Casey's bearing and a smile on Casey's face. And when responding to the cheers, he lightly doffed his hat. No stranger in the crowd could doubt 'twas Casey at the Bat.
7: Worcester has very deep roots in baseball. The industrial leagues of the 19th century, first perfect game, and of course, the WooSox had just moved to town.
9: Worcester even names the clay, birthplace of the perfect game.
5: The WooSox, or Worcester Red Sox, are based at Polar Park. The team's president, Charles Steinberg, got behind the poetry festival and even shared some of his own writing with this year's crowd.
11: Worcester even makes the claim, birthplace of the perfect game. Casey at the Bat is in the Hall of Fame.
5: More than 500 adults and school students from 42 states submitted their own baseball poems to contests, including 14-year-old Angel LeCong.
27: Normally, I write about just history and stuff, so this was a new thing for me, but I was open to trying it, and I'm really glad I did.
5: LeCong is a ninth grader at Worcester's Doherty Memorial High School. Her winning poem, This Is What Together Sounds Like, is about the unity she experiences during games here.
27: When the lights rise at Polar Park, so do we. Strangers sit side by side, carrying the same hope in different hands. The pitch flies through the air, time slows down. The bat answers, sending hope into the sky.
5: Founder Steve Biondolillo hopes the growing festival helps young people connect to the arts through sports. And he says baseball poetry is always about more than the game.
24: It's not just all about the fun, the heroes, the wins and the home runs and all that. It's life itself.
5: For NPR News, I'm Andrea Shea.
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10: Good afternoon. It is 4:18 right on the money here at HPR 1, and it is All Things Considered. Dave Lawrence, glad you're here. Thank you so much for joining us. Hearing a lot about increased costs of stuff due to the war with Iran. This is the first full week of much higher fuel surcharges for barge shipments inter-island. The PUC, Public Utilities Commission, has Young Brothers recalculate its fuel surcharge quarterly, and it's based on the previous quarter's actual fuel bills. The newest adjustment raises the surcharge from under 4.3% to over 5.6%. It is the first surcharge to be based on fuel costs during the conflict with Iran. Fuel prices are at a four-year high. Average U.S. gas prices, now, while they rose 25 cents a gallon last week, Hawaii gas rose less, roughly 2 cents a gallon. Big difference. Diesel up 4 cents a gallon. As we continue this afternoon on All Things Considered, we've got a very positive story that we're going to get on the housing front. Some local families now homeowners through this new state mortgage program. Going to learn more about that coming up. Kilauea is degassing as we speak, and believe it or not, the forecast window for the onset of episode 47 is coming rapidly. It is actually starting tomorrow through the 15th. That's what it says here. Not much of a break in between, and right now just a bunch of degassing is what we're taking a look at. And All Things Considered continuing on HPR 1.
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18: 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I'm Ailsa Chang.
23: And I'm Sasha Pfeiffer. New York City police are taking a growing number of people to criminal court for sleeping or spreading out in the public transit system. That spike comes as police and transit officials focus on strategies to make the subway safer and make riders feel safe. Samantha Max of member station WNYC reports.
13: Around 3:30 a.m. on February 22nd, Chris Madigan was sleeping on the subway when police body camera footage shows NYPD officers waking him up, arresting him, and escorting him out of the station. That night, the city was preparing for a blizzard. It was not snowing yet, but the temperature was starting to drop. Madigan had no shoes on, only socks.
14: It was cold. I mean, my feet were really cold, like my feet really hurt.
13: In the hallway of a Manhattan courthouse, Madigan tells me he spent the last several years sleeping on friends' couches and benches around the city while struggling to overcome a drug addiction. He says the night police arrested him, he had dozed off on the train while under the influence.
14: It's not like anybody's doing anything wrong. It's trying to find a place to be warm.
13: In New York, it's against the rules to occupy more than one seat on public transit or lie on the floor of a station. In 2024, there were 19 court cases where sprawling out in the transit system was the most serious charge. Last year, there were about 600. The numbers are likely an undercount, because they do not include cases when the person was ultimately charged with a more serious crime.
15: The subways will always be a bellwether for public safety in New York City.
13: That's Police Commissioner Jessica Tisch speaking in January 2025. She announced a surge of NYPD officers into the transit system at night. She also launched a new division dedicated to policing quality of life issues, like aggressive panhandling.
15: For too long, we asked our cops to correct these conditions without sufficient direction. No more.
13: State court data show cases for sprawling out in public transit started to rise right around when Tisch made her public commitment to subway and quality of life enforcement. Jillian Snyder is a former NYPD officer who now teaches at John Jay College of Criminal Justice. She says this type of policing aims to deter more serious crimes in the transit system and to boost ridership.
0: Regular citizens, when they see homeless people encamped on a sidewalk or laying in a subway car, they immediately feel less safe. And that is not that these are dangerous individuals by any means, but it puts forth this perception of incivility.
13: This is not just an issue in New York City. Jacob Wasserman with the UCLA Institute of Transportation Studies says agencies across the country are grappling with how to address homelessness in public transit, especially since the pandemic.
3: Transit agencies are not designed to address homelessness, and that's no knock on them. That's just not what their purpose is, but they have to.
13: Wasserman says cities like Boston and Los Angeles have non-police ambassadors that do homeless outreach, respond to overdoses, and help commuters who need directions. Philadelphia offers coffee, showers, medical care, and case management in one of its major transit hubs. Wasserman says research has found enforcing transit violations tends to push homeless people elsewhere. But he says it does not solve the problems that lead them to public transit in the first place.
3: They're just going to take shelter right outside the entrance to the subway unless you're connecting them to services. So it's kicking the can down the road.
13: The NYPD said in a statement that subway safety is a priority and officers are expected to enforce transit rules. NYPD data show most major crimes in transit have been going down in recent years. For NPR News, I'm Samantha Max in New York.
6: Okay, you all remember Hot Girl Summer, right?
16: I'm a hot girl, so you know when she pissed my
6: head. Or Brat Summer?
17: Yeah, 360, when you're in the mirror to you.
6: Uh-huh, well, what have I told you? We're about to head into Man Band Summer.
20: Backstreet's back, all right.
6: That's right, Man Band. If the Backstreet Boys started as a boy band, well, today they are men, as in they are in their 40s and 50s. And they're just one of several former boy bands on tour this summer. And you know what? Adult women are shelling out hundreds, even thousands of dollars to see them perform. This is giving me ideas. Freelance journalist Steve Knopper recently wrote about this for the Wall Street Journal and joins us now. Hi, Steve.
21: Hi, thanks for having me.
6: Thanks for being with us. Okay, but correct me if I'm wrong. This isn't the first time the Backstreet Boys or some of these other bands have reunited, right?
21: No, the Backstreet Boys have reunited several times, and some of the other bands that I write about in this, Take That in the UK, New Edition, Boys to Men. So the reunions and continuations of these bands since the time they were first popular is not uncommon.
6: Yeah, but what is uncommon is the phenomenon of all these reunions sort of happening in a confluence this summer, right?
21: Yeah, there are a lot of them out on the road. I mean, the ones I just mentioned, Jonas Brothers are on the road. You know, BTS is definitely more of a contemporary hit band, for sure.
6: K-pop band.
21: But they're still, you know, they're a boy band, and most of those guys are in their 30s.
6: Okay, so are you finding that the people who are buying up the tickets for these shows tend to veer towards, you know, women of a certain age with disposable income who want to just revisit their youth? Is that the main market?
21: That is the main market, for sure. If you talk to the bands and their managers and their record labels and so forth, that is definitely the demographic that they see, and that's the target that they're looking for the market.
6: Right, and I know that you spoke to many women who have tickets for these summer shows. What are they telling you about why they wanted to go to these concerts so badly?
21: Yeah, it's interesting. You know, I talked to one particular person who said that she used to like boy bands, you know, in their heyday when she was a younger girl in the late 90s and the early 2000s.
6: Uh-huh.
21: And then she kind of drifted away and she went to the band Phish and went to a whole bunch of Phish concerts and became kind of a Phish head. And then all of a sudden, the lure of the boy band kind of came back calling to her, and she got very nostalgic and thought about a simpler time and, you know, a time where love songs were on the radio more frequently, I guess. And she just plunged back in.
18: Well, as the Backstreet Boys themselves asked, tell me why. Why are these tours happening? Why this timing, especially right now, apart from the obvious financial incentives?
21: Well, a couple reasons. I mean, first of all, there's a cycle that happens when bands are popular in a certain decade, and then especially pop bands, and then they kind of go away for a while. And if they stay together, then there's opportunity for the nostalgia circuit. And I think that's happening now because a lot of these bands were big in the 90s. You know, Backstreet Boys, NSYNC, Take That, New Kids on the Block were more 80s, but they had hits in the 90s as well.
18: Yeah.
21: But then I think another point is that, you know, there used to be this stigma that if you were in a boy band, you know, you'd have your big hit peak and then that would be it for you. No, you know, your fans would move on. They would go to college. They would get into indie rock or hip hop or whatever it is. And then they'd never come back. But that is proving not to be true these days. It seems like, thanks to the internet, these songs last forever, and they're really, really good songs.
18: So have you personally attended any reunited boy band show lately?
21: Oh, my God, no, I have not yet.
18: Oh, come on. Maybe you and I need to grab some tickets and go. See
21: Let's
18: this phenomenon up close.
21: Let's do it. I'm in.
18: Deal. That is freelance journalist Steve Knopper. Thank you so much, Steve.
21: Of course. Enjoyed it. Thanks.
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10: It is 4:29, member-supported Hawaii Public Radio, and our Monday afternoon happening. Dave Lawrence with you. Hope you're doing well. And over in the Asia Pacific, Super Typhoon Sinlaku actually killed a number of people across the Western Pacific. Hardest hit areas, Micronesia, Chuuk. Nearly a month later, residents are concerned. They've been having a slow disaster response, they say. And our own Cassie Ordoño digging into what they're up to.
8: There really hasn't been any coverage on Typhoon Sinlaku here in Chuuk, but the impact here is devastating.
19: Lahaina Phillip is a resident of Tunnuk, a village in Chuuk Lagoon. She's one of thousands of residents affected by Typhoon Sinlaku.
8: The typhoon was something that majority of us didn't prepare for, which is why we didn't anticipate how much damage it would cause. Mainly because the initial announcement was that it was just going to be a tropical storm. So many of us didn't stock up on food or supplies beforehand. So many people did not tie down their houses or board up.
19: The storm has caused widespread power outages, damaged homes, and displaced thousands of residents. It also destroyed crops, something Philip says will take years to regrow.
8: Yes, our houses were damaged and all, but as a community, our biggest loss is losing all our food staples that we, as Chuukis, as a people, we highly depend on. One thing about us Chuukis is that we may have modernized and adopted a modern diet, but we still rely heavily on our local foods. So losing all our breadfruit trees, mango trees, bananas, taros, or even our coconuts, that has been the most heartbreaking part of it all.
19: Part of the challenge is getting resources to various parts of the island state, including the most rural parts of the outer islands. Roads have been blocked by fallen trees, and the main dock has been damaged and filled with debris. Brian Mori is a special advisor to the governor on social affairs in Chuuk.
22: We're looking at around $96 million damage to homes and crops, just homes and crops, and that's a big cost to us.
19: Chuukis in the island state and in the U.S. diaspora have been creating GoFundMe accounts to get the supplies they need. Philip raised nearly $8,000 and was able to purchase rice to feed up to 30 households in her village. Josie Howard is a president and CEO of the Hawaii-based nonprofit We Are Oceania. She has also been trying to help with recovery efforts locally.
5: They're going to need financial support to rebuild their houses. They're going to need chainsaw and that kind of stuff to cut down trees.
19: Severe storms are common in Chuuk, located 3,500 miles from Hawaii. Howard grew up knowing that typhoons are part of the island's ecosystem.
5: They were beings. We don't call them objects. We call them man, like meaning birds. So when we say, oh, namanawar, that means they're living things, but in a supernatural form. And they're part of nature. We respect them.
19: Howard hopes the community in Chuuk will recover soon.
5: We live on the edge of the ocean, so we're always prone to natural disaster. We know about natural disaster. It's part of our life. It's part of our growing up. We're related to them.
19: Cassie Ordonio, HPR News.
10: And those positive home families getting some homes, three of them now homeowners. It's a new state mortgage program, Hawaii Housing Finance and Development Corporation launching it. Kama'aina Mortgage Program, it was the end of last year they kicked it off, and it offers first-time home buyers 30-year fixed-rate mortgages lower than the national average to try to give them a leg up. Dean Minakami is the executive director of the state agency.
9: It's just so gratifying to see this happen today because this program was years in the making. We stood up this program starting in 2024. We started to work on it because we saw rising interest rates were making homeownership very difficult for our local residents. So we stood up this program to provide a lower cost of financing for first-time buyers, as well as down payment assistance. So it's just really gratifying to see this program work as it was intended.
10: He said it is here to stay as well, and eventually hoping to help hundreds of local families turn into homeowners. Residents can buy new or existing single-family residences, townhomes, condominiums through this program. Again, it's the Hawaii Housing Finance and Development Corporation launching their Kama'aina Mortgage Program. And learn more at our website, keeping it easy to find out about it at hawaiipublicradio.org. Thinking about homes and a different angle on them, a guy from California, pretty heavy dude in the tech world, changing his mind about selling his Hawaii property, and we're going to hear about it ahead. We were talking about weather in the islands. Our small craft advisory is now good through 6 p.m. tomorrow for mariners, Maui and Hawaii County coastal and channel areas. Looks like, according to the National Weather Service, northeast winds 15 to 25 knots, north winds in Ma'alaya Bay. It is HPR.
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23: This is All Things Considered from NPR News. I'm Sasha Pfeiffer in Washington, D.C.
18: And I'm Elsa Chang in Culver City, California. Okay, 18 Americans have returned to the U.S. after several weeks on the cruise ship that got hit with a hantavirus outbreak. They flew overnight from the Canary Islands on a flight arranged by the U.S. government. And for now, they're staying in specialized facilities for observation, for treatment, and to make sure that they don't spread the virus. NPR's Ping Wong is here with the latest. Hi, Ping.
12: Hey, Elsa.
18: Okay, I feel like so much has happened in just the last 24 hours. How are these people doing? Do we know?
12: So they are very tired. That's according to the team at the University of Nebraska Medical Center that's taking care of most of them. And they range in age from their late 20s to their early 80s. They arrived early this morning, and most are in good condition.
18: Good.
12: So there are 16 that are staying on in Nebraska. Most have their own quarantine rooms, which are air-handled rooms. That means the air is filtered and separate from the rest of the building. And this is for people who don't have any symptoms and haven't tested positive for the virus. Now, there is one person who tested mildly positive for the virus, that's according to health officials, and while that person feels fine, they are staying in one of the center's higher-level biocontainment units. Here's Dr. Jeffrey Gold, president of the University of Nebraska.
24: Quarantine is sort of like a very well-managed, air-handled hotel room, and the biocontainment unit is like a very well-managed, air-handled intensive care unit.
12: There were two other passengers that went on to Atlanta. It's a couple in which one person has symptoms. Both are now in biocontainment at Emory University, which is next to the Centers for Disease Control and Prevention's headquarters.
18: And how long will people be staying at these medical facilities?
12: It's kind of unclear. I mean, definitely for a few days and maybe up to 42. And that's because this particular strain of hantavirus has a long incubation period and it can take up to 42 days for symptoms to show. Dr. Brendan Jackson at CDC says all the passengers will be monitored for that duration, but after an initial assessment, some might be doing it from home. He says it will depend on the individual.
0: Do they remain symptom-free? But then also, do they have all the structures and support to be able to continue that period at home, making sure that they can isolate in a separate part of a structure from anybody else, make sure that they can contact their health department, get tested if necessary if they develop symptoms.
12: Now, Elsa, there were 70 passengers from the U.S. that had gotten off the ship at an earlier stop. This was after a passenger had died, but before the outbreak was identified. And according to CDC, none of them currently have any symptoms, and they're still checking in daily with their state health departments.
18: Okay, that's good news. Ping, can you just tell us a little more about the hantavirus? Because I feel like I still don't really understand what this is.
12: Yeah, sure. So broadly speaking, hantaviruses are a family of viruses that can cause serious illness and death. And this particular strain, the Andes virus, does spread between people, and it can cause symptoms common to a lot of illnesses like fever, fatigue, chills, aches. In its later stages, it can become deadly, and we've seen that in this situation. Three cruise ship passengers have died from it, but it doesn't tend to spread too easily between people. It's not measles or COVID, but here it has spread between a couple, between people who shared a cabin, and also to the ship doctor who cared for patients.
18: And what did health officials say about the risk to the general public at this point?
12: Well, in the U.S., they've said that it's been low and it remains very low, and they're keeping track of everyone who's been on the ship.
18: That is NPR's Ping Wong. Thank you, Ping.
12: You're welcome.
3: He is his city's first Muslim mayor, the first one of South Asian descent. He's cutting bus fares, and his name is not Mamdani. London Mayor Sadiq Khan is celebrating 10 years in office, and NPR's Lauren Freyer met up with him.
13: Well, listen, by the way, Zoran is somebody who's charismatic, good-looking, and young, so I hate him.
3: Sadiq Khan, age 55, jokes about his New York counterpart's youthful good looks and says they've traded texts about what they've both suffered.
13: He also faced some real anti-Muslim hatred there, and Zoran came through that with positivity and hope. New York is the second greatest city in the world.
3: NPR was supposed to ride an open-top double-decker bus with Mayor Khan as he takes a page from the Mamdani playbook and cuts city bus fares. But the London drizzle has, shocker, forced us indoors.
13: All the cliches and stereotypes are there,
3: Over the past 10 years, Khan, who is from Prime Minister Keir Starmer's centre-left Labour Party, has brought London free school meals, more public housing, electric buses, bike paths, and a low-emission zone that's been heralded by environmentalists but criticised by some motorists. He was elected when Barack Obama was still president. He's led London through terror attacks, through Brexit.
13: I think the biggest act of economic self-harm any country's ever inflicted.
3: Through the coronavirus and President Trump's personal insults.
13: I'm living rent-free inside this guy's head.
3: Trump called Khan, the son of Pakistani immigrants, disgusting and falsely accused him of imposing Islamic law here.
13: He's clearly somebody who believes there is a clash of civilizations between somebody who's a follower of Islam and a Muslim like I am and being a Westerner. Here in London, we're diverse. We're progressive, and we are incredibly successful. And if you're Trump or one of his supporters, we're the antithesis of all he believes in. And that's one of the reasons there'll be a target in our back.
3: A target for disinformation, he says. He blames social media, state actors, and MAGA supporters for painting London as dangerous, when actually, per capita...
13: London is safer, objectively speaking, than any city or state in the USA. Homicide levels are the lowest since records began. Knife crime is down. Gun crime is down.
3: But London's streets are filled with anger over Israel's actions in Gaza, the arrests of thousands of mostly peaceful pro-Palestinian demonstrators, and a spate of attacks on British Jews, which Khan says breaks his heart. He's deployed more police to Jewish areas of the capital.
13: What I'd say to those people protesting is, look, of course, you've got strong views about Palestine. Indeed, I've got strong views about that as well. But be cognizant, even though you're not breaking the law, you're causing a heightened fear to our Jewish friends, colleagues, and neighbors. And so be tempered in how you behave.
3: Khan has been in office through three U.S. presidents and six British prime ministers, and there may soon be a seventh. His Labour Party is currently in turmoil over whether to replace Prime Minister Starmer. Last week, Labour suffered big losses in local elections.
13: This was more than a shellacking to the Labour government.
3: A far-right anti-immigrant party made sweeping gains. Khan says he's worried that's a precursor to what could happen nationally. He says the ruling party has made mistakes, but that some of what's pulled down Starmer's approval ratings has been outside his control.
13: You know, we've got Trump's tariffs, we've got this war in Iran causing big problems in terms of cost of living in London, in terms of a number of factors affecting our businesses.
3: Khan is a friend of the beleaguered prime ministers and is not calling for his ouster. He says he's hopeful Starmer can turn things around. The mayor is no stranger to criticism. He's managed to win three elections, though, in London, through a pandemic, through terror attacks, and through insults from an American president. Lauren Freyer, NPR News, London.

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1: Good afternoon. It is 4:48 on our Monday. Hoping it's a good one for you and for yours. And HPR1, Dave Lawrence, glad you're with us. Thinking about California tech wizard Sam Altman, ChatGPT creator. He was going to be selling his pad in the islands, but he took it off the market after 9 months. It's a Kona area property, and $49 million, 22 acres. But taking it off the market, I guess, holding on to that thing. Gas prices rising last week, only a fraction. We were talking about this earlier. Only a couple of cents here, and it was like up a quarter or something like that on the continent. Honolulu average regular 562, Hilo's 566, Kahului 567. Yikes! Also, Lihue is 595, getting even more crunchy there. But for context, most people in California paying well over $6 a gallon, driving farther too. Seattle's just a penny over Lihue at $5.96 for a gallon of gas. Breezy trades continuing through most of the week. Showers for windward and mountain areas, mostly at night during the early mornings. And late this week into the weekend, upper-level disturbance might bring an increase in some trade showers, it looks like. It is HPR.

0: From NPR News, this is All Things Considered. I'm Elsa Chang.
1: And I'm Sasha Pfeiffer. As the price of oil rises, so does the problem of oil rustling, meaning the theft of crude oil. It's a crime that has been part of the Texas oil patch since the earliest days of wildcatters. But today, officials say oil field theft has grown into something far more organized and dangerous and costly. Texas Public Radio's David Martin Davies reports.
2: In March of 2025, an oil pipeline exploded in the night sky over Reeves County in West Texas. Investigators said it was the result of oil thieves trying to tap into a pressurized pipeline.
3: They cut into the pipeline and tried to tap directly into the main pipeline.
2: That's Tim Murphy with the Texas Department of Public Safety, testifying recently before the Texas House Energy Resources Committee.
3: It sparked and it blew. They blew up everything in the area, but the pipeline burned for several days.
2: Murphy said this was an example of oil field theft that went horribly wrong, but it could have been much worse. The massive fire was contained before it reached a more populated area. Officials say the incident shows how oil field theft has become more than a property crime. It is a serious threat to workers, nearby communities, and critical energy infrastructure. And in West Texas, virtually anywhere you look is

0: Aloha, this is Leilani Poliahu of Hawaii Public Radio, and our Hawaiian word for today is li'ili'i. Be sure to include the diacritical pronunciation mark, the backwards apostrophe called the okina, and spell it L-I-Okina-I, L-I-Okina-I. It means small, little, in bits, or few. If you spell it right with the diacritical pronunciation marks, it is easier to pronounce li'ili'i. Ahui ho!
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2: Good afternoon to you and yours. It is 529 HPR1 and Dave Lawrence. Glad that you're on board. We have a difficult story here when you think about our Asia-Pacific neighborhood. Sometimes we have these terrifying weather stories like that super typhoon, Sinlaku, killed, I think it was 17 people in the Western Pacific. Chuuk in the Micronesia, hardest hit. Nearly a month later, a lot of folks still trying to get help. HPR's Cassie Ordonio has a report about how they're handling it.
3: There really hasn't been any coverage on Typhoon Sinlaku here in Chuuk, but the impact here is devastating.
4: Lahaina Phillip is a resident of Tunnuk, a village in Chuuk Lagoon. She's one of thousands of residents affected by Typhoon Sinlaku.
3: The typhoon was something that majority of us didn't prepare for, which is why we didn't anticipate how much damage it would cause. Mainly because the initial announcement was that it was just going to be a tropical storm. So many of us didn't stock up on food or supplies beforehand. So many people did not tie down their houses or board up.
4: The storm has caused widespread power outages, damaged homes, and displaced thousands of residents. It also destroyed crops, something Phillip says will take years to regrow.
3: Yes, our houses were damaged and all, but as a community, our biggest loss is losing all our food staples that we, as Chuukis, as a people, we highly depend on. One thing about us Chuukis is that we may have modernized and adopted a modern diet, but we still rely heavily on our local foods. So losing all our breadfruit trees, mango trees, bananas, taros, or even our coconuts, that has been the most heartbreaking part of it all.
4: Part of the challenge is getting resources to various parts of the island state, including the most rural parts of the outer islands. Roads have been blocked by fallen trees, and the main dock has been damaged and filled with debris. Brian Mori is a special advisor to the governor on social affairs in Chuuk.
5: We're looking at around $96 million damage to homes and crops, just homes and crops, and that's a big cost to us.
4: Chuukis in the island state and in the U.S. diaspora have been creating GoFundMe accounts to get the supplies they need. Phillip raised nearly $8,000 and was able to purchase rice to feed up to 30 households in her village. Josie Howard is a president and CEO of the Hawaii-based nonprofit We Are Oceania. She has also been trying to help with recovery efforts locally.
6: They're going to need financial support to rebuild their houses. They're going to need chainsaw and that kind of stuff to cut down trees.
4: Severe storms are common in Chuuk, located 3,500 miles from Hawaii. Howard grew up knowing that typhoons are part of the island's ecosystem.
6: They were beings. We don't call them objects. We call them man, like meaning birds. So when we say, oh, naman awar, that means they're living things, but in a supernatural form. And they're part of nature. We respect them.
4: Howard hopes the community in Chuuk will recover soon.
6: We live on the edge of the ocean, so we're always prone to natural disaster. We know about natural disaster. It's part of our life. It's part of our growing up. We're related to them.
4: Cassie Ordonio, HPR News.
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7: It's just so gratifying to see this happen today because this program was years in the making. We stood up this program starting in 2024. We started to work on it because we saw rising interest rates were making homeownership very difficult for our local residents. So we stood up this program to provide a lower cost of financing for first-time buyers, as well as down payment assistance. So it's just really gratifying to see this program work as it was intended.
2: How about that? Now, he said it is here to stay. 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Residents can buy new or existing single-family residences, townhomes, and condos through the Kama'aina Mortgage Program. And you can get information on eligibility at our website, hawaiipublicradio.org. As we continue this afternoon, dialing in on impacts relating to the current war, first full week of much higher fuel surcharges for barge shipments inter-island. We're going to be learning more about it here on HPR.
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9: This is All Things Considered from NPR News. I'm Sasha Pfeiffer in Washington, D.C.
10: And I'm Elsa Chang in Culver City, California. The Supreme Court has extended its order allowing access to the abortion drug mifepristone. Earlier this month, a federal appeals court rolled back telemedicine access to mifepristone nationwide. And a few days after that, the Supreme Court put that ruling on hold. Well, now, the High Court has extended access to mifepristone at least until Thursday. And to help us understand what all of this means is Mary Ziegler, a law professor at UC Davis and a historian of the debate over abortion in the U.S. Welcome back to All Things Considered.
11: Thanks for having me.
10: So the way I understand it, Mary, this is like a brief reprieve, right, for telehealth access to mifepristone. Like, from a legal standpoint, what does this new extension this week tell you about where this could all be going?
11: Well, we don't know. I think the one thing that's clear is that the court is disagreeing about something. And we don't know if that means that it's more likely we're going to get something meaty when this latest pause expires on Thursday. But it does suggest there's some disagreement, and whether that results in the court allowing the Court of Appeals order to go into effect, so mifepristone access goes away,
10: right,
11: or the court is just disagreeing about something else, we won't know. But this does suggest that there's something the court is still struggling to resolve.
10: Okay. And just to explain to listeners who may not have been following this legal fight, what exactly is at stake here?
11: So mifepristone is a drug used in more than two-thirds of all abortions nationwide, and well over a quarter of those abortions take place via telehealth. That's consequential, particularly in states where abortion is illegal, because there's been a network of what are called shield laws that have sprung up to mail pills from states where abortion is legal into states where it is not.
10: Right.
11: That would go away, or at least have to change fundamentally, if telehealth is no longer an option. But telehealth, of course, has also transformed access for people in states where abortion is legal, who no longer have to visit a clinic. So we'd have to see new medical protocols introduced.
10: Right. Well, then, just to be clear, even if you are someone who lives in a state, say like California, where I am, that has less restrictive abortion laws, if the Supreme Court upholds this appeals court ruling later this week, that could limit even options for reproductive care here in California, correct?
11: Absolutely. So there are a non-trivial number of counties in those states that don't have an abortion clinic, and people would be obliged to go to a clinic if this ruling does stand.
10: Exactly. Okay, what about if you are a doctor or a medical worker in reproductive care? What might your potential liability look like if the appeals court ruling is upheld?
11: So if that ruling is upheld, these shield doctors who are mailing pills into states where abortion is a crime, assuming that their state laws will protect them, will likely lose that protection, at least as far as mifepristone is concerned, and potentially even more, depending on how broad the court's ruling is. So they'd either need to pivot to a new medical protocol or risk losing the potential protections they've enjoyed in the past.
10: Right. And I noticed that the Trump administration did not file a brief on this. What do you make of that? Does that seem surprising at this level?
11: In a sense, yes. In a sense, no. The Trump administration quite clearly hasn't known how to deal with this issue from the beginning and has been trying to essentially kick the can down the road, at least until after the midterm, to avoid either angering base voters or swing voters who don't see eye to eye on what the administration's abortion policy should be. So I think the administration not doing anything is in some ways consistent with what we've seen so far, just because this is a tricky issue politically.
10: Okay. And then to make this very clear cut, if this ends up rolling back telemedicine access to mifepristone, would this be the first restriction on abortion with nationwide reach since the Supreme Court overturned Roe v. Wade?
11: It absolutely would. So we're talking about one of the most consequential developments on the reproductive health front since 2022.
10: That is Mary Ziegler, who teaches law at UC Davis. Thank you very much, Mary.
11: Thanks for having me.
12: Doctors spend years studying the biology and chemistry of our bodies and then learning how to fix them. Their training rarely includes what's known as nature-based medicine. A doctor in Boston wants to change that. From member station WBUR, Martha Biebinger reports.
13: On a bright but chilly spring afternoon, 11 young doctors and medical students in blue scrubs or sweats stand in a circle beneath towering fir, spruce, and pine trees. They've rushed to complete patient charts and brief colleagues at the hospital across the street so they can be here in Boston's Arnold Arboretum to experience forest therapy.
14: Now imagine that your body has roots and begin to watch those roots tunnel down into the earth.
13: Dr. Susan Aboukhair spent more than 20 years in hospital leadership roles before becoming a certified forest therapy guide. It's a more structured version of the Japanese practice called forest bathing. Today, Aboukhair aims to steer these stressed physicians away from test results and beeping monitors to the breeze moving across their skin, the smell of tree oils that boost immunity, and sounds that relieve anxiety. All elements that hundreds of studies link to better health. Her larger goal is to turn this mix of nature lovers and nature skeptics into forest therapy ambassadors who will spread it to colleagues and patients.
14: And when you're ready to share, what are you noticing?
15: I associate being outdoors and like enjoying the environment with vacation, so I feel like I'm immediately just relaxed.
13: Dr. Kat Newman's shoulders drop as she speaks. Dr. Eli Schwamm flashes a sly grin.
16: I find it very comforting to hear the sirens of ambulances and have that like not be our problem for a moment.
13: Schwamm and the others will spend 2 hours wandering the woods with instructions like, watch something that moves, to help them find the deep peace that can improve cardiovascular health, brain function, sleep, and a dozen other health conditions. Aboukhair calls them back each time with a howl. Dr. Lexi DeShazor returns from 15 minutes of exploring textures, feeling liberated.
17: I spend a lot of my day very careful where my hands are, so it's kind of like nice to just touch things and explore how they felt without thinking I was going to like break it or mess it up.
13: Dr. Michael Pang worried some plants might be poisonous.
18: There were a lot of things that I wanted to touch, but I wasn't sure if it was safe to touch. So I held off, but I felt pretty safe grabbing this branch.
13: No longer wary, Pang shows off his slender length of pine.
18: I'm very impressed by, like, I thought it was going to be really stiff, but when I was, like, bending it, like, it's not giving.
13: There's a different kind of bonding underway as colleagues describe what they touched. Soft dandelions, smooth pine cones, and plastic trash. Here's Dr. Michael Rosamelia.
19: Sometimes the only context in which I know people is the stress noises that they make intermittently throughout the day. This was a nice change.
13: Forest bathing might seem like a stark contrast to the high-tech care delivered across the street, but Aboukhair argues they fit together.
14: This kind of thing, what we're doing here today, is systemic. And I think in an ideal world, we need to combine these two. We need to set that into this context of our whole health.
13: Abu Khair is among just a handful of doctors nationwide adding forest therapy or forest bathing to medical training. Baby steps they hope will build a movement. For NPR News, I'm Martha Biebinger in Boston.

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1: Good afternoon. 5:48. It is HPR 1, member-supported Hawaii Public Radio. Dave Lawrence, glad you're here. Thank you for joining us. Appreciate it. Thinking about costs that have risen during the war with Iran and the first full week of much higher fuel surcharges for barge shipments inter-island. Public Utilities Commission has Young Brothers recalculate its fuel surcharge quarterly. It's based on the previous quarter's actual fuel bills. Newest adjustment, raising the surcharge from under 4.3 to over 5.6%. It is the first surcharge to be based on fuel costs during the Iran war. Fuel prices are at a four-year high. Average U.S. gas prices rose 25 cents a gallon last week. Hawaii, though, rose less, roughly 2 cents a gallon. Diesel up 4 cents a gallon. Thinking about the Hanta virus you've been hearing about, Flight Attendants Union wants new rules to ward off respiratory illness in the air. Association of Flight Attendants wants airlines to make passengers wear masks if they have been exposed to rat-transmitted Hanta virus. This is after a KLM flight attendant was exposed to a Hanta virus patient who later died. The victim caught the virus on that recent cruise you've been hearing about. Flight attendant tested negative. And AFA represents flight attendants on United, Alaska, and Hawaiian. No activity yet at Kilauea. Let's make sure we're not saying something that's not accurate. They are a lot more degassing going on, but a forecast window gets underway tomorrow. So fountaining for episode 47, the historic on-again, off-again eruptive cycle. It looks like May 12th through the 15th is what the window is calling for. It's HPR.
2: 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I'm Elsa Chang.
3: And I'm Sasha Pfeiffer. College seniors face one of the toughest job markets in years, except for new graduates of SUNY Maritime College in the Bronx. They are entering a field that's practically begging for workers. Steve Kastenbaum reports they're being offered six-figure salaries and large signing bonuses.
4: This is the first ship that's purposely built for training cadets.
5: Captain Tom Murphy is chief of staff at SUNY Maritime College. It's part of New York's public university system. I met up with him on the campus in the Bronx, where the East River meets the Long Island Sound.
6: So can we go on board?
4: Yeah, let's head on.
5: The school is one of six state-run maritime colleges. The ship, the Empire State 7, is massive. It can house 600 students and 100 faculty and crew members. Right now, it's being prepped for an annual summer teaching cruise.
7: On the Empire State, this is a drill. Please report to your abandoned ship muster station. This is a drill.
5: The college runs like a quasi-military academy. In addition to traditional classes, students spend hundreds of hours each year gaining hands-on experience. It's preparation for a career in the maritime industry, and those jobs pay very well. Maxwell Capella graduated from SUNY Maritime last year.
8: They were throwing out numbers between 120 to 160, let's say, as a third assistant engineer.
5: Long before he finished school, he said recruiters were on campus looking to fill entry-level jobs with starting salaries well into the six figures.
8: They really need the people right now.
5: He recently finished up a four-month hitch on a ship as a third assistant engineer. He's earning double what the average salary is for a recent graduate with a bachelor's degree, and

0: Lovely.
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2: 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And I'm Dave Lawrence. Grateful that you have joined us today, getting ourselves ready for Marketplace moments from now. And just enough time to tell you that we do have a small craft advisory good through 6 p.m. tomorrow. It's going to be from Maui and Hawaii County coastal and channel areas. Looks like northeast winds, 15 to 25 knots, except for some north winds in Ma'alaya Bay. Otherwise, breezy trades through most of the week. Showers mostly windward in mountain areas, most frequently at night and during the early morning hours. Later in the week, an upper-level disturbance might be boosting our trade wind showers. You have a good night and a safe one.
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3: In Denver, I'm Amy Scott, in for Kai Rizdal. It's Monday, May 11th. Good to have you with us. I hate to start the week off on a down note after that surprisingly buoyant jobs report we had just before the weekend. It showed strong job creation and low unemployment in April. But the other economic shoe, and there's that metaphor, drops tomorrow with the latest inflation numbers for April, the Consumer Price Index. And forecasters are expecting it to show a big increase in prices, led, no surprise, by gas and energy. Marketplace's Mitchell Hartman has the outlook.
4: I heard the word hot from a bunch of economists about tomorrow's inflation data, and not in a good way.
5: Tomorrow's CPI report, it's going to be a hot one.
6: So I'm expecting the second straight extremely hot increase.
7: It's simply unmitigated disaster to have rising energy and related energy commodities.
4: That's Arun Sundaram at CFRA Research, Joe Bruzuelas at consulting firm RSM, and Jay Hatfield at Infrastructure Capital Advisors. Economists expect headline inflation in April to come in at 3.8% year over year. In February, before the Iran war started, it was 2.4%. Jay Hatfield says we've seen this before when inflation spiked during the 1970s OPEC oil embargo. Difference now is that the Iran war is also affecting other key economic inputs.
7: It's not just an energy price shock, but the closure of the strait is impacting a number of commodities exported out of the Middle East, so like aluminum, steel, and fertilizer.
4: So far, we haven't seen core inflation rising sharply. That excludes food and energy. But it's what Joe Bruzuelas at RSM expects to see in coming months.
8: Second order effects whereby transportation costs jump.
6: And then it begins to show up in food prices. And then later on in the year, due to the disruption of refined products and fertilizers, we're expecting another round of price increases.
4: U.S. consumers, meanwhile, are increasingly convinced higher inflation is back. Joanne Hsu at the University of Michigan Consumer Surveys says folks are bracing for
8: quite a bit of short-term pain. For the next 12 months, consumers are absolutely expecting those gas price increases to pass through to consumer-facing prices overall.
4: If headline inflation comes in as high as expected for April, it will more than outpace average wage gains over the past year, says RSM's Joe Bruzuelas.
6: What that means is people's actual wages, once you adjust for inflation, will likely either be flat or in decline.
4: And he says even if the Iran war ends tomorrow and supply chains return to normal, price increases already in the pipeline will still keep inflation running high through at least the end of the year. I'm Mitchell Hartman for Marketplace.
3: On that last point, an end to the war was looking even more distant today after President Trump rejected a counteroffer from Iran. Wall Street, though, continued to look the other way. We'll have the details when we do the numbers.

0: If you're a fan of a dense bean salad or homemade hummus, then you probably have chickpeas in your pantry. And yes, they are protein rich and delicious, but it turns out they and a bunch of other food staples might not be as nutritious as they were even a decade ago. And the reason is carbon dioxide. Sarah Kaplan wrote about it at the Washington Post in a story called "The Invisible Force Making Food Less Nutritious." Sarah, welcome to the program.
1: Thanks for having me.
0: So climate change has a lot of consequences for food, but I was surprised to learn that the carbon dioxide itself that's causing global warming is a problem. Can you talk about why?
1: Yeah, so scientists think that it has to do with the way that plants grow. They take carbon dioxide out of the atmosphere and turn it into carbohydrates. And when there's more carbon in the atmosphere, that's more, you know, quote unquote, food for the plants to grow. But the problem that plants are facing is that there's not a comparable increase in the other kinds of minerals, things like zinc and iron, phosphorus, calcium, these really important minerals in the soil that are not so important to the plants, but are really important to the people who consume those plants. And that means that, you know, any given bite of a plant is going to have more sugar in it and less of these essential nutrients.
0: Wow. So I talked about chickpeas. That's a big one. What are some of the other crops that are losing their nutritious value?
1: Yeah. So some researchers in the Netherlands did what's called a meta-analysis last year, and they found that dozens of nutrients across dozens of different crops are all being affected. So that includes everything from really essential staples like rice and wheat and soybeans to lettuce, to potatoes, to sweet peppers, to canola. And one of the really interesting things is that every plant seems to be affected a little bit differently. So for example, chickpeas, like you mentioned, you know, between the 1980s and 2040, zinc in chickpeas is expected to decline almost 40%.
0: Wow.
1: But you know, really, it is across the board. Most nutrients in most plants are seeing some kind of decrease.
0: Across the board, this research, I think, found that nutrients fell by a little over 3% since the late 1980s. But you're right that that's actually, it sounds small, but it's pretty significant in terms of the potential health impacts.
1: Yeah, and that's because nutrient deficiency is a huge public health problem around the world. And a lot of people live kind of on the brink of nutrient insufficiency. And so just a small decrease in, particularly in staple crops like rice and wheat, can lead to huge consequences for those people, particularly in low-income countries where a lot of people might get half of their calories from something like rice. You know, if that rice becomes less nutritious and they're getting half of their calories from it, all of a sudden that's a big decline.
0: So what can we do about this? I mean, is there a way to make up for the loss of nutrition in these crops? Is everyone going to have to take supplements?
1: Yeah, I mean, it really depends on who you are and what resources you have. So those of us who live in wealthy countries where we're able to afford really diverse diets, this shouldn't be too big of a problem. What the experts that I talked to are really worried about is what happens in low-income countries. And, you know, one of the solutions, the potential solutions, is these fortification programs. A lot of countries already have them where they will add nutrients to flour or rice. But there are something like 2 billion people around the world who already suffer health problems, whether that's anemia from lack of iron or immune system problems from lack of zinc. So if these fortification programs aren't solving the problem that already exists, the experts were kind of dubious that they would be able to compensate for the problem that's going to get even bigger as carbon dioxide in the atmosphere increases.
0: And the obvious solution is to stop emitting carbon dioxide, right? But I mean, we are so off track on those goals. And it's interesting, you actually mentioned this in the story, that opponents of climate action often like to say, well, more carbon is good for plants. It increases growth. But this evidence sort of gives lie to that argument, right?
1: Yeah, I think it's a lot more complicated than just saying plants need carbon to grow, therefore carbon is good. The other reality is that climate change, which is caused by carbon dioxide pollution, is also making it harder to grow our food. There's wildfires and floods and extreme heat and drought. All of these things are critically depleting yields, and you get not just a decrease in the quality of crops, but also probably a decrease in quantity. And both of those things are huge problems that really are addressed by reducing carbon dioxide emissions.
0: Sarah Kaplan is a climate reporter for The Washington Post, where she wrote about the invisible force making our food less nutritious. She and graphics reporter Naima Ahmed share the byline on the story. Thanks so much for joining us.
1: Thank you for having me.
0: If you want more on how climate change is affecting our food and vice versa, check out the podcast I host, How We Survive. We did a whole season on the topic. And we've got a brand new season coming out later this month. It's all about engineering nature. Large-scale climate interventions, some say, could be our last hope. Here's a sneak peek from the trailer. Are you talking about darkening the sky?
2: So a constellation of sunshades would cast an even dimming of shade across the entire Earth.
0: We're exploring ideas for cooling the planet that are out there. Like, really out there.
2: Investing that much in building anything in space creates a whole space economy.
0: And talking with entrepreneurs trying to bring these ideas to life.
3: The only thing worse than a private company doing this is no one doing this at all.
4: Do either of you have a science background?
3: We don't.
5: No. If we do this, this is a decision that will affect all life on the planet.
6: Alls we are guinea pigs in their laboratory.
0: How We Survive, Season 9, launches May 27th.

0: Mitchell talked earlier about the rising cost of living. The latest American affordability tracker from the Urban Institute found that even before the recent run-up in gas prices, nearly half of families struggled to pay for essentials like food, childcare, and housing. Wages aren't keeping up with rising costs, even beyond traditionally expensive parts of the country. One potential solution is adult education. Programs that can help people increase their earning power as prices rise. Sarah Ash from the Texas Standard has that story.
1: In a packed auditorium at Austin Community College's Eastview campus, Suha Kabakli addresses students being inducted into the National Adult Education Honor Society.
2: I made a choice. I will pursue my future with determination.
1: In 2010, when she was 17, Palestinian refugee Kabakli moved from Iraq to Austin with no high school diploma in tow. Schooling wasn't so easy for her in Texas either.
3: I was bullied a lot for not speaking English, for wearing scarf. What I wasn't expecting was to be that much.
1: She dropped out after 3 months, got married, had two kids, and then in 2021, she decided to get her GED so she could have a career of her own.
3: My husband, he told me, go to school. Don't just be a home. Don't wait for anybody to do things for you. You fight for yourself.
1: People get GEDs with a variety of career goals. Electrician, mortician, EMS, paralegal. But one commonality is that their earning potential goes up when they get the certificate. Sharon Bonney, CEO of the Coalition on Adult Basic Education, says improving educational outcomes for adults is one way to combat the affordability crisis.
4: There have been studies done that show for every dollar given to adult education, there's a $60 return to the economy because it helps them to get a better job.
1: A better job means people pay more taxes and have more money to buy consumer goods. They are also less likely to need public assistance, according to Literacy Pittsburgh CEO Carrie Harris.
5: If any, they become much more self-sufficient, and that pays dividends for all of us.
1: Harris says, historically, adult education enrollment has increased when the economy slows down. This is true not just for GED classes, but also workforce training certifications.
5: Because people need to upskill to get back in the job market and be competitive. Also, because these programs are free for the most part, this is a way to get upskilled without investing, money.
1: Kabakli says the free classes she can access at Austin Community College after completing her GED was one draw to continuing her education. Her goal is to become a radiologist because of the job prospects, and she also likes the opportunity for continuing education within the field.
3: In radiology, you keep growing, and there is no stop to it.
1: Austin Community College receives money from the federal government to help fund programs like the one Kabakli is in. These dollars have been uncertain in recent months. President Trump proposed deep cuts in his 2026 budget proposal, though Congress did reject them. And when you look at the numbers, it's hard to argue with the value of adult education. According to the U.S. Bureau of Labor Statistics, people with a high school diploma earn about $10,000 more a year than those without. Adult education can be a long road, but Austin Community College Adult Education Dean Kathy Dowdy says it offers students a way forward.
6: They need a place to come and to have hope. And that's us.
1: Kabakli is on that long road now, taking classes online. Her hope for her daughter is the same message she shared with her fellow adult ed students at ACC.
6: I want to be a living example for her. I'm fighting for it. And I'm not going to stop fight for it until I get it.
1: At the moment, that fight looks like an English composition course and elementary statistics. In Austin, I'm Sarah Ash for Marketplace.

0: Coming up, a trip to a solar island in Brazil. But first, let's do the numbers. The Dow Jones Industrial Average gained 95 points, 0.2% to finish at 49,704. The NASDAQ added 27 points, 0.1% to close at 26,274. And the S&P 500 ticked up 13 points, 0.2% to end at 7412. The National Association of Realtors reported that sales of existing homes rose just 0.2% in April and were flat year over year. Looking at single family homes in particular, sales were 0.3% lower than they were this time last year. Sales were sluggish thanks to higher interest rates. Bonds fell in related news. The yield on the 10-year T-note rose to 4.41%. 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
0: This is Marketplace. I'm Amy Scott. Unless you tune out during the numbers, you've no doubt heard that the NASDAQ and S&P have been hitting one record high after another, in spite of all the uncertainty surrounding the war in the Middle East. That's thanks, of course, to the AI boom, and specifically chipmaker stocks. NVIDIA is at the top of the heap, but its competitors, Intel, Micron, AMD, and Qualcomm, have been on a tear for the last month or so, too. Research from JP Morgan says that's encouraged a slew of retail investors to pile into the chip market. And as Marketplace's Megan McCarty-Carino reports, it could be a sign that this boom is headed for a bust.
4: What started as a frenzy for NVIDIA processors has rippled through almost every layer of the computing supply chain as demand for AI has ballooned.
5: The word I hear a lot is parabolic, stock prices going straight up.
4: Jay Goldberg, senior analyst at Seaport Research, points to the Philadelphia Semiconductor Index of chip designers and manufacturers. It's up more than 50% in the last 6 weeks, and that's giving Goldberg flashbacks of the dot-com boom.
5: Every time you start to hear people saying, this time is different, this is a new economy, I think it's right to sort of be cautious.
4: Add a rush of retail investors once prices are soaring, and the warning lights really start blinking, says William Quinn, an economic historian at Queen's University Belfast. He says retail investors tend to be later and less informed than institutional investors.
6: So they're buying because of the hype or because the price has gone up and they're extrapolating that into the future, then the prices can lose all connection to what these assets are actually worth.
4: Quinn says bubbles are often preceded by innovations that make it easier for retail investors to buy and sell assets. The rise of E-Trade and the dot-com boom. Robinhood today.
6: These trading apps are just the next iteration of that. So now you don't even have to get out of bed to buy and sell these assets.
4: But the business fundamentals of chip companies are much stronger than the dot-coms during the boom, argues Stacey Razgon, senior analyst at Bernstein Research.
7: The driver of this, like so far, has actually surprisingly been earnings. It hasn't necessarily been irrational.
4: Unlike Pets.com, chip makers are reporting massive revenues, and big tech has signaled ever greater spending. Whether that growth is sustainable is the key question, says Jed Ellerbrook, a portfolio manager at Argent Capital. He says anything from the effects of the war to lackluster returns on investment could slow the data center boom.
8: There is just so much riding on this AI buildout. That in itself is a risk factor for the market.
4: But for now, the chips are still up. I'm Megan McCarty-Carino for Marketplace.

0: While the U.S. government has retreated from renewable energy under President Trump, the global transition away from fossil fuels continues. The International Energy Agency predicts renewable capacity will more than double by 2030, led mostly by solar energy. In Brazil, some 30,000 solar panels are being installed on a small archipelago that is one of the country's most famous tourist destinations. The aim is to make the area almost completely carbon-free by next year, part of a wider effort across the country to shift to solar. Gisela Regatao reports.
1: Fernando de Noronha's main island is tiny, 7 square miles, and isolated, 220 miles off the northeast coast of Brazil. A UNESCO World Heritage Site, the island has lush vegetation, huge volcanic rocks, and a blue ocean that is home to dolphins, sharks, turtles, and all sorts of fish. Noronha has around 3,000 residents, and a record of 139,000 tourists visited the archipelago last year, 5% above the limit set by the government. Until now, its electrical grid was powered by a diesel-fueled thermal plant. For many residents here, the shift to solar is a no-brainer. It will reduce pollution on the island. Diesel is very polluting, says Felipe Silva, a server at a beach shack. The new solar power plant in Noronha occupies 53 acres right in front of the airport. It will generate 22 megawatts of electricity, almost 4 times the current consumption. Many residents wanted solar panels to be installed on their roofs to avoid clearing any forests on the island. But Leonardo Moura, operational superintendent of Neo Energia, the company that distributes electricity here, says they couldn't do that. They needed the plant to be equipped with a battery system that stores energy to serve the island at night. He says the project was approved by the Ministry of Energy and followed all environmental regulations. Our goal was to have the least possible impact. The solar panels will occupy 1.5% of Noronha's territory, he says. Moura says that starting next year, the diesel plant will just serve as a backup during rainy days, for example. For more than 11 months a year, the island will be 100% carbon-free, he says. The new plant costs $70 million and is being built in partnership with the federal and state governments. Customers won't pay higher fees, Moura says. More than 40% of Brazil's electricity comes from hydropower, but solar is growing and is already second with 25%. Solar panels are also being installed in remote regions of the Amazon as part of a federal program. Almost 1 million people in that region don't have access to electricity. John Werdig, energy transition manager at the nonprofit Arayara, believes solar power makes sense for Noronha. But he says the archipelago also needs to improve energy efficiency. Many public buildings are old, and newer, fancier hotels need more electricity. There are hotels with one jacuzzi per room. That's a crazy idea for an island that has the most beautiful ocean in the world, he says. In addition to the transition to solar, a ban on combustion vehicles was supposed to take effect in Noronha last year. That's on hold until 2030. In Fernando de Noronha, Brazil, I'm Gisele Regatao for Marketplace.

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1: This final note on the way out today. Coming next year, Wordle, the TV show? The New York Times and NBC Universal announced today they're teaming up to produce a game show based on the five-letter word guessing game. To be hosted by Savannah Guthrie with Jimmy Fallon as a producer. Launched by Welsh software engineer Josh Wardle during COVID, the free game united lockdown-weary players across the world before the Times acquired it for an undisclosed low seven-figure sum. Whatever they paid him, today I'm thinking he could have asked for more. Amir Bibawi, Caitlin Esch, John Gordon, Noya Carr, Steve Mullis, and Stephanie Seek are the Marketplace editing staff. Kelly Silvera is the news director, and I'm Amy Scott. Hope to see you back here tomorrow.

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5: This is Asian View from NHK World Japan. I'm Hiroko Kitarai. The leaders of the Association of Southeast Asian Nations call the Myanmar military-backed government's release of prisoners a positive step, but they remain cautious about the launch of the government itself. The release of thousands of prisoners includes Win Min, who had served as the country's president before the 2021 coup. The leaders also welcomed the transfer of the country's democratic leader Aung San Suu Kyi to house arrest. But Philippine President Ferdinand Marcos Jr. says many of the members aired their frustration with a lack of progress in normalizing the situation in Myanmar. U.S. Treasury Secretary Scott Bessent says he will visit Japan for talks ahead of the upcoming U.S.-China summit. Bessent said on social media on Sunday that he will meet Japanese Prime Minister Takaichi Sanae and Finance Minister Katayama Satsuki on Tuesday. The two sides are expected to talk about responses to the Iran situation and stronger bilateral cooperation on critical minerals, including rare earths, in light of China's dominant market share. India and Pakistan maintain their hardline stances 1 year after a ceasefire agreement ended their 4-day military conflict. A terrorist attack in the disputed region of Kashmir triggered tit-for-tat attacks in May using missiles and drones. More than 50 civilians from both sides were killed. The conflict ended on May 10th with a ceasefire agreement. However, India has suspended a water-sharing treaty with Pakistan covering the Indus River and its tributaries. This is stoking fears of reduced downstream water flows in Pakistan. Both countries have banned the other's aircraft from their airspaces and bilateral trade has been halted. We are broadcasting from NHK in Tokyo. China's exports rose by about 14% in dollar terms in April from a year earlier. The country's customs authorities released the data on Saturday. Behind the rise was a significant increase in shipments to Southeast Asia and Europe, which are the country's major export markets. Another factor was exports to the U.S. returning to growth. In April last year, exports to the U.S. dropped significantly amid intensifying trade friction with the Trump administration. More than 1,000 messages wishing for the return of all Japanese abducted by North Korea are now in the hands of Japan's chief cabinet secretary. Yokota Sakie, whose daughter Megumi was abducted almost half a century ago, delivered them to Kihara Minoru. A group of her supporters also attended. The group has held photo exhibitions about Megumi since 2005, and the messages were written by visitors. Yokota is the only surviving parent of the government-recognized abductees who remain unaccounted for.
6: I am 90 years old now, which means Megumi is over 60. She has had to endure so much hardship for so long. I sincerely hope the government will dedicate itself wholeheartedly to bringing everyone back safely.
5: The government says North Korean agents abducted at least 17 Japanese citizens in the 1970s and 80s. Five returned to Japan following a bilateral summit in 2002. An author who was known as the Stephen King of Japan has passed away. Suzuki Koji's publisher says he died from an illness on Friday. Suzuki is best known for his horror novel Ring, It tells the story of a cursed videotape that causes everyone who sees it to die 7 days later. The 1998 movie adaptation frightened viewers with the image of a long-haired woman crawling out of a TV screen. The film was remade in Hollywood, sparking international interest in Japanese horror. Suzuki Koji was 68. Japan's main ruling Liberal Democratic Party has posted a document on its website outlining policies relating to foreign nationals. It says that as the number of foreign residents in the country has surpassed 4 million, there are an increasing number of issues that cannot be handled under the previous system and rules. The paper explains that the government has tightened requirements for foreign nationals to obtain a residency status that allows them to start a business in Japan. It also notes that the government has submitted a bill to the Diet to introduce a new system called JESTA. This would allow officials to conduct online immigration checks on some people prior to leaving for Japan. Policies relating to foreign nationals became a key issue in the lower house election earlier this year. This is Asian View from NHK World Japan.
7: The stock market is hitting all-time highs despite the ongoing economic turbulence caused by the Iran war. Cognitive dissonance, anyone?
8: People are screaming that we're going to be running out of the supply we have. We're seeing airline companies cancel flights en masse. We're seeing energy rationing happening throughout parts of Asia.
7: The psychology of sticking your head in the sand on this week's On the Media from WNYC.
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2: From the New York Times, I'm Natalie Kitroev. This is The Daily. President Trump is preparing to make a crucial trip to China this week to meet with Chinese President Xi Jinping. A key question hanging over that meeting is artificial intelligence and whether the global race in AI may be spinning out of control. Today, my colleague Vivian Wong explains how China's approaching artificial intelligence differently from the United States, and what that means about who's winning the global competition for AI dominance. It's Monday, May 11th. Vivian, we've come to you because you've been reporting on China for 6 years. Is that right?
1: Yes.
2: Okay. And your beat has essentially been AI of late. And I think there is one main question that everyone is asking when it comes to the global AI race. And that is China beating us?
1: I think that's a really hard question to answer because China and the United States are actually running very different races with different goals and different metrics of success. And I think China is very confident that along its chosen path, it is doing very well.
2: Okay, so what is that chosen path? Talk to me about that.
1: From the beginning, China's strategy when it comes to AI has been putting it in people's hands, putting it in factories, putting it everywhere throughout the economy. It's this focus on real-world applications. And that's really different from the way that I think Silicon Valley and a lot of American policymakers talk about AI, which is generally revolving around AGI, right? This idea that AI is building towards this super powerful, superhuman intelligence. Whereas China and Chinese policymakers have always kind of talked about AI as this way towards making the economy run better. So if you just walk around on the street in China, you are going to encounter different manifestations of AI everywhere. There are driverless cars in a ton of Chinese cities. There are robots everywhere from restaurants to just patrolling the streets to definitely, of course, in factories. And people have found ways to use it in places that we might never have imagined. I recently talked to a few different parents who have thought of really creative ways to use AI in their children's educations.
10: I like myself.
1: One mom had bought this AI contraption that was basically a translation mask that she would wear to help her kids practice speaking English.
2: A translation mask.
1: Yeah, it really looks like the mask that Bane wears in the Batman movies.
10: Mommy, hold your neck.
1: And the way it works is that she would speak into it. in Chinese. And then what would come out was a version of her voice, but speaking English.
11: I like you.
10: Mommy, I love you too.
2: Wow.
1: And so she would just wear it around the house to talk to her kids.
11: What are you eating?
10: I'm eating pomegranate.
11: Is it tasty?
10: Yes, it's delicious.
1: I think that what's been really striking to me about observing just the way that people in China are talking about and thinking about AI is people are really excited about it. You know, in America, when people talk about AI, there's this whole doomer conversation. A lot of people are really nervous about it, you know, either taking their job or taking over the entire world.
2: Right.
1: And that conversation is just a lot quieter in China. China is really focused on how AI can be useful to them now. And that comes in part because China has a lot of really deep structural issues that without AI, I think they really don't have a way to solve. So, for example, the population and the workforce are aging really quickly. And how do you solve that if young people don't want to have children? Well, maybe using AI to make your factories more efficient. Another problem is huge inequities between access to healthcare in rural and urban areas. If you don't have enough doctors, how do you solve that? Maybe AI doctors are the answer. And the Chinese government historically has always been quite optimistic about technology. And so I think they see AI as basically the latest iteration of some kind of technology that is going to help them on this global ascent and is going to solve these problems that they have.
2: Got it. So when does that relationship between the Chinese government and AI actually begin? What's that story?
1: So a key moment is in 2014. It was early in Xi Jinping's tenure as leader of China. And he basically says, I want China to be on top of that. I want China to be the number one maker of intelligent robots. And I also want us to dominate all sorts of other technologies that are going to be the future. And this turns into a plan in 2017 that is called China's New Generation AI Development Plan, which is their first national level roadmap of what they are going to do with AI. And it sets out a goal that says they want China to be a leading AI power by 2030. And it also says that the way it's going to get there is through real world applications. So after this national plan comes out, then you have the provincial and local governments sort of falling over themselves to show how they are complying. So they start building industrial parks to attract top companies. They start giving tax breaks and sort of free or cheap rent to these companies. And they start giving them money to attract the top talent. So for a few years, China really feels like it has the lead in AI.
12: Police in Beijing have been wearing these glasses that can recognize faces linked to the government's national database.
1: And this was, of course, also really useful for China's surveillance apparatus.
13: We're trying to transform our economic model from made in China to created in China.
1: But then in 2022, ChatGPT comes on the scene. And that really caught Chinese policymakers and Chinese tech companies off guard.
2: It caught everybody off guard.
1: Yeah, exactly. And it kind of scares the Chinese government because generative AI, you know, it's this thing that is looking at all of the information on the internet. It's coming up with answers that are sort of unpredictable. And the Chinese government becomes really nervous that this is going to be a threat to their information controls, their censorship regime. You know, they don't want Chinese people plugging questions about politically sensitive events into a chatbot and getting answers that they don't want the people to be getting.
2: So they're looking at this as a potential threat to their political model.
1: Exactly. And ChatGPT is banned in China. The Chinese government starts putting out new regulations also on Chinese AI companies that might be working on generative AI. For example, they quickly roll out a rule that says if any Chinese AI company is building a model that can, quote unquote, mobilize society, it has to first pass a series of checks and clearances with the Chinese government before it can be released to the public.
2: What are those checks and clearances?
1: So basically, you have to do safety testing. But I think when we think about safety testing in the West, right, it's making sure that the chatbot is not feeding its users answers that might push them to self-harm or, you know, feeding hate speech. In China, there is that element, but there is also the element of making sure that it doesn't provide answers about politically sensitive questions like the June 4th massacre in Tiananmen Square, or about China's top leaders that the government might not want Chinese people asking. And then in early 2025, along comes DeepSeek.
2: Right.
14: Let's talk about DeepSeek, because it is mind-blowing and it is shaking this entire industry to its core. The emergence of DeepSeek.
1: So DeepSeek was the chatbot created by a Chinese startup that really no one had heard of before last year. And it performed basically just as well as leading models in the United States.
15: DeepSeek says that their AI model only cost $5.6 million. Now, we don't know.
1: And it was this wake-up call and this sign to everybody around the world that Chinese AI could compete with Silicon Valley. And for all of China and the Chinese government in particular, this is also a moment of huge national pride. And Xi tells the entrepreneurs, go out and show your talents and serve the country. So 2025 and this year have really just been huge moments of development in China's AI scene. You've seen a ton of new models getting registered. You've seen a bunch of startups doing really well. And that's also where you've seen kind of AI get diffused so broadly into the economy in all the ways that we talked about, where everyone's using it all the time.
2: Right.
1: And we see how much they're doubling down on AI just this past March when the Chinese government released its five-year plan, which is this grand economic plan for how China's economy is going to run for the next 5 years. And this plan mentions AI more than 50 times.
2: Wow.
1: So it's really clear that they are staking basically their entire economic future on dominating AI. And for Washington, that puts China on a direct collision course with U.S. tech.
2: We'll be right back.
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16: Coming up on The Conversation, we talk about ties with the United Nations as America's president meets China's top leader this week. We also hear about hurricane season. Could it start sooner than later? How to prepare. And surf film music, The Jack Johnson Story. That's tomorrow in The Conversation on HPR1.
2: This is The Daily. I'm Natalie Kitroev. Back to my conversation with Vivian Wong about whether China or the United States is winning the global race toward AI dominance. So, in the collision course that the U.S. sees China running headlong into, what are China's disadvantages? I wondered, for example, if some of the restrictions that the government still has on the development of AI, the control that it exercises over it, might hold their industry back in some meaningful ways.
1: Sure. And this is really the million-dollar question, right? And I think the answer is both yes and no. So when you look at just the models themselves, DeepSeek, for example, experts I've spoken to actually say that they don't think the restrictions are really making DeepSeek meaningfully less powerful, in the sense that, sure, there are some topics that DeepSeek cannot answer, But actually, chatbots from other countries also have red lines or sensitive areas that they can't talk about.
2: Right.
1: They just might be different. And so when it comes to actually just the core performance of the model, if you're not asking about these sort of few politically sensitive questions, experts seem to think that actually China is not meaningfully held back. Now, on the other hand, I think there is a potential issue when you look at the broader political environment and the reality that the government has shown that it's willing to crack down at any point if it feels threatened or a little bit not in control of the entire situation. And I think that creates a really uncertain business environment that could make it difficult for Chinese companies to thrive. They always have to be thinking about where are the red lines that we have to be careful not to cross. And part of the issue is that that's not always clear. We actually saw a really clear example of this just recently. So there was a really successful, hyped up Chinese AI startup called Manus.
17: Manus went viral after it claimed to be the world's first general AI agent. The agent is able to execute complex tasks like market research, coding, and data analysis.
1: It eventually moved to Singapore, but its founders were Chinese. Its parent company was Chinese. And last year,
18: Meta closing out 2025 with an 11th hour acquisition. The company announcing it is buying Manus.
1: Meta announced that it was going to acquire Manus for $2 billion, which was a really big deal. But pretty much immediately after this was announced, the Chinese government said that it was investigating this acquisition. And just last month,
17: China has blocked Meta's $2 billion takeover of AI startup Manus.
1: They actually announced that they were not going to let the deal go forward.
17: This comes as Beijing continues to take steps to restrict U.S. investment in developing Chinese technologies.
1: And on top of that, during all of this, during this investigation, my colleagues reported that Manus's founders, after they went back to China for a visit, were actually blocked from leaving China.
2: It's interesting because China is famous for doing all of this aggressive industrial policy making to fuel its industries at home. But it sounds like AI may just be a different beast.
1: Yeah, you really need to give scientific minds and researchers kind of the space and freedom to experiment and to kind of follow where their scientific intuitions or their research is leading them. There's a longstanding stereotype that might be a bit of an overgeneralization, but a lot of people tell me that they think it still holds true, which is that China is really good at the 1 to 10 of scientific research, which is taking some kind of scientific discovery and finding the ways to just apply it everywhere and really make it useful. But it's not as good at the 0 to 1, which is just getting to that breakthrough discovery in the first place. And I think that's where the political environment does play a little bit of a role.

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1: If the end destination of all of this AI is indeed AGI, this superhuman intelligence that is just going to run the world, then I do think American companies are closer to that. I do think Silicon Valley is closer to the cutting edge of technology. But it is important to point out that China is not that far behind. It's a few months behind by most experts' estimates. But if AGI is not the final destination, I mean, if it's not even possible, and the real way to go is to just use AI to improve our daily lives now, then I think China has the edge because it already has deployed AI so much more than the U.S. has. And it's also important to note that by putting AI everywhere in these robots, in these driverless cars, it's also generating a bunch of new data all the time that is making these Chinese models even better every single day, which helps solve one of the bigger problems in AI these days, which is kind of just running out of training data. China is just constantly generating new data for its own models. So at the end of the day, I think that the problem is AI is still so full of so many unknowns. We don't know what the future of this technology is. We don't know what exactly it means to dominate AI or what it would take to dominate AI. And so it's really impossible to say who is pursuing the right path.
2: Vivian, do you think there's a lesson for U.S. companies in China's approach to AI? Because it does seem as though the ambition of reaching toward this superhuman intelligence is so quintessentially American. It's the biggest, most innovative version of this tech possible, but it's also potentially backfiring in a sense, because it seems to be turning a lot of people against this technology very forcefully, whereas focusing on more mundane, maybe less ambitious goals may be a more popular route.
1: Yeah, I think it is a really interesting contrast with the United States, where the public hesitation or even pushback to AI is creating, in many ways, political problems for these AI companies. But in China, because people are feeling that this AI is actually tangibly improving their lives, it's making their commutes smoother, it's making their food get delivered to them faster, it's making products maybe cheaper because factories are more efficient, people really feel that this technology could be something that is good for them. And I think it's worth noting that we have started to see the conversation in China shift a little bit, especially in recent months. We have seen people start to talk a little bit more about what happens to my job if AI becomes everywhere. But I think that sentiment is still not as maybe prominent as it is in the United States. And actually, that is maybe an interesting result of the government restrictions that we talked about. So yes, on the one hand, they might make it more difficult for Chinese companies to innovate. But on the other hand, I think there's a general sense among many Chinese people that the Chinese government will keep this whole sector under control. It will make sure that AI is just not getting out of hand and leaving society totally unstable. And so that also creates a certain degree of trust in the technology.
2: Right. And I think, ironically, in the U.S., the fact that we have this more freewheeling environment when it comes to AI, there's something about that that makes people more afraid of it. And that backlash from the grassroots right now, that could end up being a problem down the line for AI development in the U.S. That could be a headwind.
1: Yeah, I think that could prove to be a real impediment to AI development in America that is probably just not going to play out in the same way in China.
2: Well, Vivian, thank you so much.
1: Thank you, Natalie.
2: Vivian Wong is a China correspondent for The New York Times.
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1: 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That's it for The Daily. I'm Natalie Kitroev. 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
8: The stock market is hitting all-time highs despite the ongoing economic turbulence caused by the Iran war. Cognitive dissonance, anyone?
9: People are screaming that we are going to be running out of the supply we have. We're seeing airline companies cancel flights en masse. We're seeing energy rationing happening throughout parts of Asia.
8: The psychology of sticking your head in the sand. From WNYC in New York, this is On the Media. I'm Brooke Gladstone.
10: And I'm Michael Lowinger. Also on this week's show, one disaster did more to erode the reputation of FEMA than any other. But when Hurricane Katrina hit, the agency's only employee in New Orleans was a PR guy.
11: And I responded, "Oh my God," in capital letters with 8 exclamation points. Tell her that I just ate an MRE and in the hallway of the Superdome along with 30,000 other close friends.
8: It's all coming up after this.
12: Live from NPR News, I'm Giles Snyder. The Iran war has disrupted energy markets for more than 10 weeks. Now President Trump says he wants to temporarily suspend the federal gas tax. NPR's Danielle Kurtzleben reports on Trump's latest response to surging prices at the pump.
13: Suspending the gas tax would require an act of Congress. Currently, the tax is 18.3 cents per gallon of gas and 24.3 cents on diesel. The potential suspension is an acknowledgement from the White House of the toll that high gas prices have taken on American consumers. The latest NPR PBS News Marist poll found that 8 in 10 Americans say gas prices are straining their budgets and that 63% say those price increases are Trump's fault. Regular gasoline cost just under $3 per gallon before the U.S. bombed Iran. Now it costs 50% more at $4.52, according to AAA. Danielle Kurtzleben, NPR News, The White House.
12: President Trump cannot act to suspend the federal gas tax on his own. He would need to seek congressional approval. Lawmakers from both parties have pushed for such a move, though. Republican Senator John Hoeven of North Dakota.
14: Yeah, you know, I would, and I think others would. But what's going to make the real difference is what I just described. Again, getting control of the Strait of Hormuz.
12: Massachusetts Democratic Senator Elizabeth Warren said Monday that Republicans could help cut the cost of gas if they would use the War Powers Act to rein in President Trump. The federal tax is currently set at just over 18 cents per gallon on gasoline and roughly 24 cents per gallon on diesel fuel. President Trump is to leave for a trip to China Tuesday. The White House says the focus of his trip is keeping trade stable, but the Iran war will likely loom in the background. China, a major buyer of Iranian oil. At the White House on Monday, Trump called Iran's response to the U.S. proposal to end the war garbage and said the ceasefire is on life support. 18 Americans aboard a cruise ship hit with a hantavirus outbreak have returned to the U.S. As NPR's Ping Huang reports, they're staying in specialized facilities for observation and treatment.
15: U.S. cruise passengers arrived at the University of Nebraska Medical Center, home to a federally funded quarantine unit. Dr. Michael Wadman oversees the facilities in which 15 passengers who don't have symptoms are quarantining.
16: The 15 that were welcomed here were in good shape. They were in good spirits. They definitely were tired and needed some rest, so we did a quick assessment.
15: One passenger, who tested mildly positive for hantavirus, is staying in a higher-level biocontainment unit, and two passengers were sent to Atlanta, a couple in which one person has symptoms. They're staying in biocontainment at Emory University. Health officials said the passengers would be monitored for symptoms over 42 days, though after an initial assessment, some may do it from home. Ping Huang, NPR News.
12: And you're listening to NPR News. The U.S. Supreme Court has temporarily extended access to the abortion medication mifepristone. The order allows women seeking abortions to continue obtaining mifepristone at pharmacies or through the mail without an in-person visit to a doctor at least through Thursday, while the court considers whether to allow restrictions imposed by a federal appeals court to take effect. The Trump administration's State Department did not participate in a UN forum last week about international migration. NPR's Michelle Kellerman reports on how the administration is trying to redefine refugee issues.
17: UN member states met last week to recommit themselves to what's known as the Global Compact for Safe, Orderly, and Regular Migration. But the U.S. State Department says its goal is not to manage migration, but to foster what it calls re-migration, that is, getting migrants to leave the U.S. and return to their home countries. In a statement, the department also accuses the U.N. of trying to advocate for and facilitate, quote, replacement immigration in the U.S. The State Department did not explain what that means, though the language echoes that of the white nationalist Great Replacement Theory. Michelle Kellerman, NPR News, the State Department.
12: Following Monday's rally on Wall Street, shares in Asia are mixed. Stocks in Tokyo and Hong Kong are up, but they're declining in Seoul, Sydney, and Shanghai. South Korea's benchmark is down more than 1% on profit-taking. Oil prices are steady at around $104 per barrel. I'm Giles Snyder. 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
18: 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Other contributors include the estate of Joan B. Kroc, whose bequest serves as an enduring investment in the future of public radio and seeks to help NPR be the model for high-quality journalism in the 21st century. This is NPR.
19: From WNYC in New York, this is On the Media. I'm Michael Loewinger.
20: And I'm Brooke Gladstone. It's been over 9 weeks since Iran essentially closed off the Strait of Hormuz, the world's most crucial oil choke point. As of earlier this week, just 534 ships are believed to have made it through the strait intact, a piddling few compared to the 100 ships that sailed through daily prior to the war. Some of us are already keenly feeling the squeeze, and there's more to come.
21: Diesel is inching closer to $6 a gallon nationally. That hurts, and it really matters because farmers, of course, they use the diesel. They use it for the tractors, for irrigation, and hauling. Every single pass across the field is costing them more.
22: We've seen 12,000 flights being canceled. That's 2 million seats. In terms of jet fuel exports on a global basis, we see about 2 million barrels a day being exported normally. Last month, we saw 1.3 million barrels a day.
23: The inventories number coming out of the U.S., the ones we got last night, I've never seen anything like that before. The analogy I like is like that movie Jaws when the mayor declares, the beaches are open, and you can see the fins swimming around there. And the fin are these inventory numbers.
24: Gas prices remain around $4.50 a gallon as a national average, with experts warning even if the conflict were to end soon, it may take months for more normal prices to return.
20: Curiously, very little of this is being registered on Wall Street.
7: The Nasdaq Composite with a huge gain on top of a market that's continuing to see just honestly jaw-dropping strength at this point.
25: Everything looking good for Trump on the markets and economy point of view.
26: And it feels like we're just kind of at the point where we're looking beyond the conflict with Iran.
20: Brian Walsh, a senior editorial director at Vox and editor of its Future Perfect section, calls this phenomenon economic blindness, the jarring mismatch between economic reality and the market's reaction. And he recalled a similar blindness of his own in February of 2020 while reporting on the beginnings of the coronavirus pandemic.
9: I'd written about the first SARS in Hong Kong. I'd written about bird flu. I'd written about H1N1, the one we all forgot in 2009. And I'd even written this cover story for Time magazine just a few years before the pandemic started that literally warns how we are not ready for the next pandemic in big, very scary letters on the cover. And yet, even going into February, well after Wuhan had already been locked down, well after, it was pretty clear, I think, in retrospect, that this was not just an outbreak, that this could be something much more global. I remember telling people even, well, it'll probably go away.
20: Why did you say that?
9: I had seen and covered so many other situations that petered out, because that is ultimately what generally happens. An event like that is incredibly rare. There was almost a fear I had of not wanting to seem alarmist, which is strange because I would often spend much of my time as a reporter outside this crisis trying to actually raise the alarm, trying to get people to understand this would be a real threat, we would not be ready. And yet when the moment came, what I found myself doing was trying to not come off alarmist. I'm not sure whether I was trying not to scare people or whether I myself, just when presented with what ultimately was exactly what I'd been warning people about, I couldn't make myself believe it. It didn't feel real to me.
20: But right now, we're talking about economic blindness. Talk about how the markets behaved during COVID.
9: The markets really weren't recognizing COVID as a serious threat. On February 19th, 2020, the S&P hits an all-time high. And you have to remember, at that point, China was doing things that were unprecedented with Wuhan and the shutdown there. And yet, it hadn't really reached American shores. It took another several weeks for that to really kick in. And then you had what was the sharpest market correction in history. I think the market dropped 34% in just a few weeks. And that was after Italy had shut down. There was that famous day in March when Tom Hanks revealed that he had been infected with COVID. Mm-hmm. The NBA shuts down.
20: Schools close.
9: Exactly. At that point, the reality is impossible to avoid, and it gets priced into the market. But well after, the information was there.
20: Right. And you say this economic blindness is afflicting us again. The reality of the oil crisis is not matching up with the markets. This week, the S&P 500 and NASDAQ composite set all-time highs. Last week, a Reddit user posted on Reddit Money, "Can someone explain how the stock market keeps hitting all-time highs while everything feels so bad?"
9: There's something called the ostrich paradox, and this is from Robert Meyer and Howard Kuhnreuter at Wharton, and they kind of identify six biases that tend to afflict people in these times. One is myopia, the inability to see what's in front of you. That's an inability of the market to fully recognize what's happening on the ground. There's amnesia, simply forgetting the fact that we've had past crises, including COVID, that can suddenly lead to a sudden correction. You have optimism, which is, everything's going to work out. In that case, you're looking to what markets have seen with Trump and tariffs, where when the market looks like it'll react, he always backs down. That'll happen this time. There's inertia, which is today will be like yesterday. The world more or less keeps on going. There's simplification, which is just refusing to see the complexity of something like oil supply. And then there's hurting, which is when you see other traders continuing to price the market up and up, it is not a comfortable thing to be the person saying, maybe not. That's what's happening here. Even though people who deal with the physical reality of oil itself are screaming that we are going to be running out of the supply we have, airline companies cancel flights en masse, energy rationing happening throughout parts of Asia, and yet the market continues to go up. Even the oil price doesn't really change hugely. It goes up and down, but not to the degree that it should if it was reflecting the physical reality on the ground.
20: All of this research that you've cited is grounded in the study of our reaction to natural disasters and, more broadly, climate change.
9: Mm-hmm. Climate change is where a lot of this research comes out of, because you have long-term change happening slow enough that we're not really catching up to it.
20: And yet, with climate change, devastating fires, devastating floods, devastating heat waves all over the world and here in the United States, what's it going to take?
9: What did it take with COVID here in the United States? We can't have NBA games anymore. Oh, celebrities have it. Oh, wait, our schools have to close now. Mm-hmm. At that point, it becomes unavoidable. with Hormuz, if you really started to see, say, a major U.S. airline canceling tens of thousands of flights, the way that European airlines already have, suddenly mass numbers of people's summer vacations are canceled, something like that, then you react to it all at once, I think. With climate change, it's always going to be difficult because it's simply too massive, too global, too slow-moving to ever have the COVID moment or maybe the moment we'll have with Iran. I don't know what the thing is for that.
20: Harvard psychologist Daniel Gilbert argues that gradual threats fail to trip the brain's alarm, leaving us soundly asleep in a burning bed, that this is evolutionary.
9: If you weren't able to respond very quickly to the immediate threat in front of you, you probably weren't going to last very long. The saber-toothed tiger, whatever, I have a great alarm system for that. What I don't have is for something where it's a drip, drip, drip. Climate change is that for sure. Even with what's happening around Iran, you hear about Lufthansa canceling all these flights. You hear about these rationing activities that have been taken in Asia, countries in Africa that are running out of fuel altogether. They're all presented as somewhat discrete events. You don't hear that one story that says all this is connected.
20: And the question of when reality tends to hit the markets, you suggest that it might take armed conflict for the market to react definitively.
9: If you see the U.S. once again launching attacks on Iran, that would really drive home the fact that this thing is not opening up anytime soon. That would lead to significant market reaction. I think that's one reason, frankly, that the president seems to have been very reluctant to renew attacks. That's clearly one example of what would do it. If we see real impacts on airlines here in the U.S., again, not just Spirit, nothing wrong with Spirit, but you know, one of the major ones, that would do it. I mean, gas prices are clearly having the biggest impact right now, and they are up a startlingly high level. I mean, this is clearly having an impact that's being felt, and yet it hasn't really impacted the market yet.
20: One thing that you said to my producer, Candace, is that now we have fewer clear and present threats in our lives. This is screwing with our psychology.
9: We are not likely to be hunted down and killed by a predator animal. And many of the threats we now face do tend to take the form of these longer-term, slower-moving threats, like AI. We hear about the threats of AI, how transformative it could be. We really struggle with that one because that's not just potentially massive. It also could be one that doesn't ultimately materialize. And that is a real struggle for us, especially with the response to it would be something that would require some kind of global coordinated action. There's nothing about our brains that is wired to deal with that.
20: Right. You mentioned AI as a looming crisis. As a futurist, how do you deal with AI?
9: It's so difficult. And, you know, I'm thinking again about COVID because AI is another subject that Future Perfect, where I work, we've written about a lot in the past. And one thing I found strange is that we used to write a lot about existential AI risk. And that was almost easier for me to really imagine and believe before you started to see things like ChatGPT, before you started to see AI become a part of everyday life.
20: That they would become conscious and destroy the world a la Terminator?
9: Exactly. Like the really out there sort of science fiction worries, I could actually take those more seriously before I saw AI in front of me all the time. And I don't know whether that's because I have a better familiarity with what it can and cannot do.
20: Ah, but you mentioned COVID. Is it because it's closer now and there's a herd fear?
9: Yes. The moment is here, potentially. I mean, a big thing we've been focusing on AI over the last month or so has been this new Anthropic model mythos. What can it do to cyber defense, cyber offense? Suddenly, even the Trump administration is talking about regulating models for their release. That's meaningfully different. And yet, I find myself a little bit like I'm feeling as February 2020 to really pull the trigger on, oh, the thing that we were worried about is upon us. I weirdly find myself reluctant, I think for the same reasons, that hurting, that fear of being seen as alarmist, that fear of being proven wrong.
20: You suggest that a straightforward headline, "The Strait is closed," would register more powerfully. So I wonder, is that the key? Did we tell the story of COVID-19 wrong? Are we telling the story of this oil crisis wrong? And how do we tell it right?
9: I do think we told the story of COVID wrong. We failed to put the pieces together and I think really make audiences understand that something was happening in China in January. Looking back, I can't believe I didn't appreciate it more. Definitely failed to put it in the kind of binary terms that maybe would have broken through. Doing a binary headline demands putting something on the line, saying something declaratively. And again, with the Strait of Hormuz, You can't trust what the president's saying. It often seems as if information is being released in a deliberate attempt to time the markets.
20: And to push the markets.
9: Absolutely. And then you look at the strait itself. I mean, is it open? Is it closed? Every day it seems uncertain. I mean, when we actually look at the facts, are ships going through the strait? The number is much, much, much lower. That's closed. And yet there's just enough uncertainty that we don't feel comfortable as the media simply saying that.
20: Brian, thank you so much.
9: Thank you very much.
20: Brian Walsh is a senior editorial director at Vox.
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20: This is On the Media.
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10: This is On the Media. I'm Micah Loewinger.
20: And I'm Brooke Gladstone. On Thursday, a Trump-appointed panel released its long-awaited recommendations to overhaul the Federal Emergency Management Agency. The panel suggested that FEMA should respond to fewer disasters, putting more of a burden on states. But what happens when the next big disaster strikes and FEMA can't or won't be there for the people who need help? This is just the latest chapter in the agency's troubled relationship with the people it's supposed to serve, a story that Micah has been delving into in a new series we're calling American Emergency, The Movement to Kill FEMA. Episode 1 aired last week, and if you haven't heard it yet, you can go back and listen to the OTM podcast feed. In this week's episode, Micah revisits the disaster that probably did the most to erode FEMA's already dismal reputation. A quick note, there is a brief mention of suicide later in the hour. Okay, Micah, take it away.
10: Hours after Hurricane Katrina had passed through Louisiana, a man named Marty Bamunde stepped off of a Coast Guard helicopter. He had short gray hair, a FEMA lanyard around his neck, and a look of deep worry on his face. He had just surveyed the hurricane's damage to New Orleans from the sky and was ready to deliver the worst news of his career to a group waiting in the city's Emergency Operations Center.
27: There were probably about 15 people around that table. Mayor Nagin, the Homeland Security Director, and all of their staff. And I asked them to spread out a map of New Orleans. And I went methodically where that helicopter had flown and what I had seen and what the damage
10: was. Marty had been sent to Louisiana to arrange an upcoming press conference for the leader of FEMA, not to facilitate disaster relief. On paper, he was not the right person to be doing this job.
27: I was an external affairs guy. I was somebody who just talked to the media. And so I think some people didn't think I was qualified to make that type of an assessment.
19: But in that moment, he was the only FEMA official in the city, the only representative from an agency that had predicted years ago that a storm would one day swamp New Orleans.
27: This was the worst case scenario, and I spelled it out to them. There were people that started to cry at that meeting, and I think the sense in that room was that our lives have changed forever. And what do we do now?
19: This is episode 2 of our 4-part series, American Emergency, the movement to kill FEMA. The Trump administration's modern-day assault on FEMA is the culmination of countless negative narratives about the agency, some exaggerated or outright conspiratorial, some real and deserved. This week, we're looking at the true catastrophe that was Hurricane Katrina, a storm that took nearly 1,400 lives, washed away countless homes, and left a scar on the city and everyone who survived it. While FEMA's not a first responder, the agency had promised to pre-stage supplies and personnel and then woefully under-delivered. The historic failures forever marred public perceptions of the agency. As one former senior FEMA official put it to me, the memory of Katrina was a, quote, monkey on our backs. And it intensified the suspicion that FEMA was doing more harm than good.
8: FEMA's a dirty word, so it's just a full lot of words. So I just say FEMA now instead of the other nasty words.
11: Criticism of the federal government response to the disaster mounts.
12: FEMA's a disaster.
13: Where's FEMA? Where's the mail?
19: The aftermath of Katrina did usher in sweeping reforms, but last year, whistleblowers at the agency warned that Kristi Noem's Department of Homeland Security had left FEMA vulnerable once again.
14: In a new letter to Congress, FEMA employees warned that the Trump administration is undoing 2 decades of progress since Katrina.
15: It's called the Katrina Declaration and signed by 36 employees while dozens more chose to remain anonymous.
16: They're very concerned that we could see the next Katrina-level disaster based on the stripping away of FEMA that we have seen.
19: To understand what went wrong in 2005 and what could go wrong again today, we need to take a closer look at the agency before the storm hit.
27: FEMA was well aware of what the risks were to New Orleans. And just the year prior, did a major exercise called Hurricane Pam to play out that scenario of a major levee failure in New Orleans because of a hurricane.
17: They're talking perhaps as many as 50,000 dead, up to 1 million homeless, and a city underwater.
19: This is PBS correspondent Peter Standring, who spoke with researchers about the fictional Hurricane Pam exercise in 2004 for a segment that more or less predicted the events that occurred a year later. Just as the Pam exercise anticipated, Katrina would overwhelm levees and flood walls that were built to protect New Orleans from the bodies of water that surround the city, Lake Pontchartrain and the Mississippi River.
28: In this doomsday scenario, levees intended to keep water out trap it inside New Orleans.
19: But even though a Katrina-like storm was on FEMA's radar, natural disasters were falling behind on the list of national priorities. Following 9/11, Washington, D.C. had been swept up in an all-consuming frenzy. Just as Ronald Reagan had let Cold War paranoia subsume FEMA, the war on terror had caused it to shapeshift once again.
29: The Homeland Security Act of 2002 takes the next critical steps in defending our country. Dozens of agencies charged with Homeland Security will now be located within one cabinet department.
19: FEMA, with its dual focus on natural disasters and civil defense, was hoovered up by the Department of Homeland Security.
27: FEMA was now buried beneath several layers of other leadership within DHS.
19: FEMA's top leaders from the 90s, who had shown that the agency could respond to natural disasters quickly and efficiently, were replaced when President George W. Bush came into office. And even his new political appointees would find themselves outmuscled by their new bosses at DHS.
30: Let FEMA coordinate all of the catastrophic natural disaster events the way it has been doing it. It does not need to be fixed. It's working really well.
19: former FEMA Administrator James Lee Witt, that Clinton appointee we heard about in episode one, sounded the alarm about the new bureaucracy at a DNC hearing in 2004, a year before Hurricane Katrina. Witt said he'd been hearing from staffers who were frightened by all the abrupt changes at the agency.
30: When we left in 2001, FEMA was ranked one of the top agencies in the federal government to work for. Just recently in the Washington Post, it was ranked dead last, 28th.
19: Similar to what's happening today under Trump, the agency's true blues were jumping ship.
27: Our workforce had dwindled by almost half. We were probably at our weakest state when Hurricane Katrina hit.
0: Monster of a hurricane, a Category 5 storm with winds of 160, 165 miles an hour. A storm on track to be the biggest hurricane ever to hit the United States.
19: By Sunday, the morning before landfall, Marty Bamunde had arrived in New Orleans. As a seasoned PR guy, he'd made these sorts of trips many times before.
27: About 300 days out of the year, I was working a disaster. All sizes, little floods, large hurricanes, and I did that for 8 years.
19: This time around, his assignment was to prepare a post-storm press conference for his boss, Michael Brown, Bush's director of FEMA, who was in D.C. watching the storm approach the Gulf.
7: Is FEMA ready for this? Because you guys have been pretty taxed lately with all the hurricanes of last year and this year's busy hurricane season.
9: Well, we are ready, we're going to respond, and we're going to do exactly what we did in Florida and Alabama.
19: Before coming to FEMA, Michael Brown had no prior emergency management experience. The press didn't pay much attention to him until after the storm, when they began to scrutinize his resume, which included a failed congressional bid and a rocky stint leading the International Arabian Horse Association.
12: To give you an idea of what he did there.
19: Investigative journalist Judd Legum on Democracy Now! Back in 2005.
12: He spent a year investigating whether a breeder performed liposuction on a horse's rear end. So I think that 11 years he spent there probably didn't serve him too well when he transferred over to FEMA.
19: Brown was not qualified to lead the agency on a good day, and certainly not through the crisis that was about to unfold.
27: The seminal moment was 4 o'clock in the morning prior to landfall.
19: Marty Bamunde.
27: I got a bang on my hotel door and somebody was outside saying, "We are evacuating the hotel. Everybody must get out."
19: Marty scrambled to find somewhere to wait out the storm. The highways were clogged as thousands of people fled the city. None of Marty's contacts in New Orleans would even pick up the phone. He finally got a hold of a local official who invited him to crash at City Hall, which is how he ended up across the street from the Superdome, the stadium where the Saints play.
27: The Superdome was identified in previous planning that would be a shelter of last resort, that they would put people in the Superdome because it had been rated to be able to withstand high winds from a hurricane.
19: The afternoon before the hurricane hit, Marty watched the first wave of people lining up at the stadium, almost entirely black residents. Some brought suitcases, coolers of food, and pillows. For Americans around the country who were watching the crisis unfold on TV, the stadium would become maybe the clearest symbol of failure and neglect from city officials and FEMA. It became a hell on earth for evacuees like Siobhan Allen.
18: So I tried to forget New Orleans and bury what I went through. It's not something that I'm comfortable talking about or something I'm proud to talk about.
19: In 2005, the year of Katrina, when Siobhan was 18, her family moved to a new house in New Orleans' 8th Ward after her mom won a housing lottery.
18: She had received a Section 8 voucher, so that was our first time living in like a huge house coming from the project.
19: I know this is many years back now, but when do you first remember hearing that a big hurricane was coming to New Orleans?
18: When did I hear about Katrina?
19: Yeah, the first time.
18: My grandma was talking about this big major hurricane coming. It's supposed to be bad. We watched when Ray Nagin said, everybody needs to evacuate.
21: I am this morning declaring that we will be doing a mandatory evacuation.
18: We like, where are we going to go at? where are we going to go?
19: Siobhan's family were among the 100,000 plus who didn't leave the city. The Hurricane Pam report had correctly predicted that elderly, disabled, and poor residents, especially people without cars, were most likely to stay. Others just didn't believe the storm would be that bad. A year prior, some 600,000 New Orleanians had left the city ahead of Hurricane Ivan, a storm that pummeled the Caribbean and several states. New Orleans was largely spared, which to some made the mayor's warnings before Katrina seem like another false alarm. Siobhan wanted to stay. She and her twin brother had been planning a party for their 19th birthday on Sunday, the night before the storm was supposed to hit.
18: It started getting dark, it started getting late, and that's when all our friends started arriving. So it was like a huge block party. We was listening to bounce music, bounce music. Bounce it, biggity, biggity, biggity, biggity, bounce music. Bounce it, biggity, bounce it, biggity, biggity, biggity, bounce it. Bounce
19: it, biggity, bounce it, biggity, bounce it, biggity, take it, biggity, bounce it, biggity, mix it. You had a nice birthday then.
18: I had a nice birthday, and it was a lot of drinking on that day. That was the last time I seen anybody I grew up with from New Orleans.
1: Category 5 Hurricane Katrina makes its way towards the city of New Orleans. Expected landfall about 5 to 8 a.m. tomorrow morning.
27: I specifically remember at 7 o'clock in the morning on Monday, the day of landfall.
19: Mardi Gras Monday.
27: The early speculation was that New Orleans had dodged a bullet.
2: By late this evening, onlookers were back in the French Quarter. In the words of one, the fact that the damage wasn't worse was pure New Orleans luck.
3: I would say there's nothing like the flooding that we might have anticipated. This was clearly a horrific storm. Clearly, it is going to be a mess to clean up. But Wolf, they were expecting Armageddon here. Armageddon, it wasn't.
27: The media was down in the French Quarter, where all the hotels were. And the French Quarter had fared pretty well. We didn't really discover what the true impacts were until about 11 o'clock in the morning. I was in the radio center at City Hall, and we got a report that the 17th Street Canal levee had broken and that water was pouring into the city. I said, wow, we need to go and see this.
19: This is how Marty ended up on that helicopter flight. When he first approached a Coast Guard pilot to ask him to fly him over the city, the man said no, probably thinking, why is this public affairs guy trying to hog a precious helicopter?
27: So I told them a little white lie that I was there because the White House was counting on me to give them a situational awareness following the hurricane.
19: It worked.
27: About 30 seconds into the flight, I saw water for as far as the eye could see.
19: He later estimated correctly that 80% of the city was submerged. The biggest gut punch was the sight of the people standing on their roofs waiting to be saved. Many buildings had been pushed off their foundations and were jumbled together. He said they looked like someone had taken a bunch of dice and thrown them around.
27: I kept thinking to myself, I just need to let people know so that we can start to help people. I called Mike Brown directly.
19: The director of FEMA.
27: And I told him what I had seen, what the damages were, and he said, thank you, I'm going to let the White House know. And we subsequently got on a conference call with FEMA leadership in headquarters and FEMA leadership that was over in Baton Rouge, and I explained to them what I had seen, and their response was, thanks for the information, we'll try to get you out of New Orleans as soon as possible. And that was it. No questions asked, no delving into what I had seen.
19: No questions, no delving. Why was there so little curiosity among FEMA's leadership about a crisis that the agency had predicted years ago? How had it been left to a PR guy to sound the alarm? All while, with every passing hour, the situation seemed to be getting worse.
4: It's almost like being in a war zone. If a home is not destroyed, it's full of water and lives just torn apart here. You can see these rooftops just barely sticking out of the water. Look at that. Those are homes. Those are homes.
19: Coming up on American Emergency,
5: I told you earlier today I didn't think this had turned out to be Armageddon. I was wrong.
19: This is On the Media.
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5: 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It's Blues from the Basement coming right up.
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0: This is On the Media. I'm Michael Loewinger. While FEMA's only guy on the ground was trying to alert the agency's leaders about the breach at the 17th Street Canal levee, Siobhan Allen had just celebrated her 19th birthday with a raucous block party in the 8th Ward. She slept through most of the storm and woke up with a head-splitting hangover when her dog, sopping wet, jumped on her bed. The first floor of their home was quickly filling with water. Her family was lucky to have a two-story house. Most of her neighbors didn't. Her mom, grandmother, and siblings waited on their balcony. They burned sheets to try to get the attention of helicopters buzzing above them. Eventually, some guys from the neighborhood showed up in a little boat and offered them a ride to the Superdome.
1: My grandmother and my mom were like, no, we're not getting on the boats. We're going to stay here. And I remember looking at my mom and saying, I cannot die on my birthday. I can't die here. And my mom and my grandmother stayed back. And I just remember telling them I love them and whatever happened, happens. And I remember I was real scared on the boat and we saw a dead body. And that's when I knew Katrina was, it was real. I'll never get the picture of this man out of my head for the rest of my life. I remember it was a black guy. He had on a white shirt. He had on some black pants, and he was just face down in the water. I just remember screaming on the boat, just screaming and screaming and screaming and screaming all the way to the Superdome.
0: Not long after she arrived, Siobhan was faced with more death.
1: It was a guy that took his life. He lost his whole family in a hurricane. He jumped and landed at the bottom of the Superdome.
0: Oh, that's so awful.
1: Everybody was just like shocked. Everybody trying to talk to the National Guards, begging the National Guards to help. And the National Guards was just like, they didn't care about us at all.
0: Within a day, Siobhan discovered that her family had made it to the Superdome safely. Her grandmother reassured them that the floodwater would recede and they'd be able to leave in a day. But that's not what happened.
2: Thousands of evacuees sought refuge in that shelter of last resort, only to be subjected to an unspeakable breakdown of law and order.
0: As the crowds at the Superdome grew, so did the wild rumors.
3: There were a lot of looting going on. There was a shootout today as well. There were rumors of rapes, murders.
4: Violence erupted, and there wasn't enough security to stop it.
0: Tales of armed gangs, babies raped and killed at the Superdome. Mayor Nagin and law enforcement officials repeated some of these claims, as did CBS and Fox, though investigators failed to find proof or firsthand witnesses. The reports about looting were true, sort of. It wasn't as if swarms of people were like seizing on the moment to get free swag or flat-screen TVs. They were hungry. Siobhan says she saw people trying to break into vending machines to get something to eat. FEMA had promised to deliver 15 trucks of water and 360,000 MREs, ready-to-eat meals. Only a fraction arrived, 5 trucks of water and 40,000 meals.
5: This is now becoming a disaster into its own right because of the conditions that were developing.
0: After wading back and forth through the flooded streets to visit the Superdome, Marty decided he'd be of more use just staying there 24 hours a day, sleeping on the concrete while he relayed dispatches to FEMA headquarters.
5: The Superdome had become a toilet bowl.
1: The bathrooms was like disgusting. They didn't have any running water. I saw a guy taking a poop by the concession stand, just out in the open.
5: The smell and the toxicity inside was unbearable.
1: People were peeing in their seats in the Superdome. It was not safe and healthy for anybody to live in.
0: Like so many survivors, Siobhan had brought no supplies with her to the Superdome.
1: I left my house with the skirt I had on, the maxi pad that I had on.
0: There was no toilet paper, let alone any sanitary products.
1: So I walked around every day with a bloody skirt on. I was covered in my own blood.
0: It was hot and humid. With little drinking water and no power for air conditioning, people were fainting. FEMA's medical staff, which was supposed to arrive before Katrina, came late and were quickly overwhelmed. Siobhan's grandmother had a stroke.
1: And we didn't even know if she was going to live, if she was going to die. She had no medical attention. It was a lot. It was a lot.
0: Siobhan says her grandmother pulled through. But in that moment, her family decided that whenever they could leave the Superdome, they were done with New Orleans. On Wednesday, the third day after the storm hit, Marty pulled out his BlackBerry and sent an email to his boss.
5: I sent this email to Mike Brown, and it said, "Sir, I know that you know the situation is past critical. Here are some things you might not know. Hotels are kicking people out. Thousands are gathering in the streets with no food or water. Hundreds are still being rescued from homes. We are out of food and running out of water at the dome. Plans are in works to address the critical need. Phone connectivity is impossible. More later."
0: Brown was staying 80 miles away in Baton Rouge, preparing for a TV hit on MSNBC that night. He never replied, but a few hours later, Marty received an email about the FEMA director's activity. His press secretary was concerned that Brown's schedule was too packed and that his dinner would be rushed, especially considering the wait times at Baton Rouge restaurants. Another FEMA colleague forwarded the email chain to Marty as if to say, "Get a load of this."
5: Now, this is Wednesday afternoon at 2:44, so we were well into our third day at the Superdome. And I responded, "Oh my God," in capital letters with 8 exclamation points. "Just tell her that I just ate an MRE and crapped in the hallway of the Superdome along with 30,000 other close friends, so I understand her concern about busy restaurants. Maybe tonight I will have time to move the pebbles on the parking garage floor so they don't stab me in the back while I try to sleep. But instead, I will hope her wait at Ruth Chris's is short." So you can tell the sarcasm my response.
0: Yeah.
5: Those kinds of emails that were going around told me they really do not understand the human crisis that we're dealing with here.
0: And there were other signs. Some Katrina survivors had been directed to a different impromptu shelter a mile away at the city's convention center. Just like at the Superdome, thousands of mostly black residents awaited rescue there without access to basic supplies. The day after Marty sent that email, CNN's Paula Zahn asked director Mike Brown about the lack of preparations.
6: "We just learned about that today. And so I have directed that we have all available resources to get to that convention center to make certain that they have the food and water."
7: "Is there you just learned that the folks at the convention center didn't have food and water until today, are you?"
6: "Paula, the federal government did not even know about the convention center people until today."
0: Outside the convention center, one man held up a tiny baby to the news cameras.
8: "Here we go, baby, out here. They don't have no formula, no water, and they want us to survive out here. Where's FEMA? Where's the mail?"
9: "But right now, the immediate concern is to save lives and get food and medicine to people so we can stabilize the situation."
0: Later that week, President Bush did a now iconic presser with his beleaguered FEMA director.
9: "And Brownie, you're doing a heck of a job. The FEMA director's working 24.
0: On Friday, DHS Secretary Michael Chertoff removed Brown from Louisiana.
10: "Mike Brown has done everything he possibly could to coordinate the federal response to this unprecedented challenge. I appreciate his work, as does everybody here."
11: That's how it sounds when you get fired in Washington. As for what Mr. Brown may think of it all, we do not know. He wasn't allowed to answer questions.
0: His side of the story came out in the following months when he appeared in a series of televised congressional hearings about FEMA's Katrina response.
6: "My biggest mistake was not recognizing by Saturday that Louisiana was dysfunctional."
0: In his testimony, Brown said the blame should lie with the state and local officials who waited too long to order a mandatory evacuation. That FEMA's slow response during the storm could be explained in part by the fact that DHS officials had sat on reports about the levee breaches, including the calls from Marty Bamunde after his helicopter ride.
6: "It's my belief that had there been a report come out from Marty Bamunde that said that a terrorist has blown up the 17th Street Canal levee, then everybody would have jumped all over that. But because this was a natural disaster, that has become the stepchild within the Department of Homeland Security."
0: he argued that the focus on terrorism before Katrina had hampered its ability to prepare.
6: We ask for money to follow on Hurricane Pam, to do the implementation of those plans.
12: Who did you ask it from?
6: We asked the Department of Homeland Security for it, sir.
12: Okay.
6: And we did not get that money.
12: And who denied you that?
6: What? You have to ask DHS. The process well, you know, they go.
0: There was some truth to what Brown alleged. Katrina was a catastrophic breakdown of government at all levels. There was plenty of blame to go around. When asked why he didn't act sooner on Marty's warnings, he deflected by calling Marty an exaggerator. But looking back, Marty's assessments were accurate. Perhaps it was easier for Brown to blame the messenger than take responsibility for the horror that unfolded.
13: So how many total FEMA people were pre-positioned approximately at the Superdome?
6: Counting the team, which I will count as FEMA people, you know, a dozen.
0: When asked the same question by lawmakers, Marty contradicted his former boss.
14: Was there anyone else from FEMA in New Orleans on that Sunday?
15: No.
14: Monday?
15: No.
14: You took on an enormous responsibility, and it goes beyond public affairs. You were the chief lifeguard in it.
0: This is the reason I wanted to speak with Marty Bamunde in the first place. To me, his story symbolized the complexity of the agency's failures during the storm. That beneath the dysfunction among its leaders, there were still FEMA workers who would do anything to help people. Even if it meant sleeping on cement floors at the Superdome or testifying against his boss in Congress.
15: I was honest. I wasn't trying to protect myself or protect anybody else. I was an emergency manager, and what I saw in Katrina infuriated me, and we needed to do better.
0: After the hearings, lawmakers took the lessons they had learned and passed the Post-Katrina Emergency Management Reform Act, or PCEMRA. The law requires that FEMA's top leader must have professional emergency management experience. FEMA remained part of the Department of Homeland Security, but the act gave the agency more freedom to spend money and mobilize aid before and during disasters. It also shielded FEMA from funding cuts by the Secretary of Homeland Security, or at least it was supposed to. Last year, whistleblowers at FEMA signed the Katrina Declaration, the letter that was shared with Congress claiming that the current administration has violated PCEMRA left and right, leaving the agency vulnerable once more. Trump has yet to nominate a permanent FEMA director for Senate confirmation, and insiders I've spoken to say his rumored pick, Cameron Hamilton, does not have the required experience to lead the country through the coming hurricane season. The whistleblowers also pointed to DHS Secretary Kristi Noem's vendetta against FEMA, how she bullied workers at the agency, calling them names while withholding funds and attempting to slash preparedness programs. All this was too much for Marty. Last year, he decided to retire after 3 decades at FEMA.
15: When my leadership tells me that I'm worthless and that I'm part of a conspiracy to do wrong in this country, that's a hard thing to swallow. You say, I don't know that I see a future here.
0: FEMA, as you know, is sometimes a kind of a punchline

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1: Bus to Texas and ended up in Houston, where she still lives today. For 16 years, she refused to celebrate her birthday.
2: I just felt like it was a lot of lives lost on my birthday. And it wasn't worth celebrating. My mom told me that I can't keep living my life in the past, that I have to move on. I finally celebrated my birthday on my 35th birthday. I rented out a park and I gave myself a big, huge party. But even right now to this day, I feel like when I celebrate my birthday, I'm celebrating the people that was lost in New Orleans.
1: Last year, on the 20th anniversary of Katrina, her 39th birthday, Siobhan worked up the courage to do something she'd never done before. She watched a documentary about the storm, a new Hulu series titled Hurricane Katrina: Race Against Time.
2: I sat in my bed on my birthday, and I actually cried. Like, I said, this is what we actually went through during Katrina.
1: She was moved in particular by the film's media criticism, its analysis of the exaggerated news coverage of violence and looting.
2: I have three younger brothers that was in middle school going into high school, and they caught the hate from the kids in the Houston schools. They used to get jumped on all the time just from being from New Orleans. The kids used to say, all y'all do is kill, steal, and rob people. And that's not my brothers and them. That's not their personalities.
1: After watching the documentary, Siobhan decided to tell her story in her own words for the very first time on TikTok.
2: So I'm going to talk about my stay in a Superdome for Katrina and how horrible it was to relive that trauma all over again.
1: At time of this recording, her video has been viewed nearly 90,000 times.
2: I guess it started hitting the algorithm of people from New Orleans. Everybody started commenting on the video and started sharing my video. I was just like, I can finally let the past be the past and not be afraid to talk about it.
1: In the years since the storm, FEMA and climate change experts have begun to tackle one of its most salient lessons. Natural hazards hit poor communities and people of color the hardest. Studies show that marginalized groups are less likely to trust government officials during big disasters, more likely to live in flood-prone neighborhoods, and less likely to receive adequate aid during the recovery process. These are basic facts, and yet, under orders from Trump's DHS, references to these disparities are being scrubbed from FEMA literature as part of a larger censorship campaign against language related to so-called DEI and climate science. For most of my life, when I heard the word FEMA, images from the TV coverage of Katrina, pictures I'd seen on TV flashed into my mind, and I don't think I'm alone. The agency may never succeed in decoupling itself from its greatest failure. But even as it tried to build on lessons from Katrina, there were new challenges and new threats. Next week on American Emergency.
3: An anti-government militia group known as Veterans on Patrol is claiming Hurricane Helene was caused by government-controlled weather weapons. The group called Hurricane Helene an act of war.
1: In the aftermath of Hurricane Helene in 2024, FEMA was hit by a tidal wave of disinformation.
4: I don't think any of us knew the magnitude of what this storm would mean in FEMA's history, and that I didn't know at the time.
1: That's it for this week's show. This series is reported and hosted by me, Michael Loewinger, with additional writing and reporting from
5: me, Eloise Blondier, On the Media's senior producer. Jared Bartman designed the artwork for the series. Our fact checker is Tom Colligan. Original music and mixing from Jared Paul. American Emergency was edited

0: by executive producer Katia Rogers.
1: Special thanks to Brenda Valdivia and Justin Knighton. On the Media is produced by WNYC. See you next week.
2: Coming up on The Conversation, we talk about ties with the United Nations as America's president meets China's top leader this week. We also hear about hurricane season. Could it start sooner than later? How to prepare. And surf film music, The Jack Johnson Story. That's tomorrow in The Conversation on HPR1.
3: Aloha. This is Raina Turris, host of World Cafe. 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

guitarist Paul Silberglight from his new album, The Stillness of July, and a song by Charlie Parker. I've never heard this title before. Bongo Beep was the name of the tune. Clay Schaub and Devin Drobka played bass and drums. Before that, the Jimmy Giuffre group recorded live at the Music Inn in 1956, in a group that included, Jimmy Giuffre playing tenor sax, Rex Stewart on trumpet, George Ween, Oscar Pettiford, and Connie Kay, piano, bass, and drums. They played Duke Ellington's In a Mellow Tone. You're listening to Evening Jazz on member-supported Hawaii Public Radio. I'm Charles Husson. Happy to be your host on this Monday night. Hope you had a wonderful weekend. We have beautiful weather ahead this week. Maybe a little breezy, but other than that, nothing left to be desired. Now, if you're looking for some live music, here's a first look at our music calendar for tonight and on into the week. On Oahu, Hula's Bar and Lay Stand in Waikiki is having an open mic night until 10 o'clock tonight. Saxophonist Rocky Holmes is performing at Gas Lamp Speakeasy in Kailua tonight until 9:45. This Wednesday at Gas Lamp, you can hear smooth jazz saxophonist Jerome Dawson. He'll be starting at 6:30 p.m. Pianist Tommy James is at Lewis Lounge in Halekulani Hotel, 8:30 to midnight, every Tuesday and Wednesday. The quartet Air plays a wide mix of jazz and pop every Wednesday, 7 to 9 p.m. at The Spot on South King Street. That's near University. And on the Big Island, pianist Gary Washburn and saxophonist Jesse Snyder perform every Wednesday and Saturday, starting at 6 p.m. in the Manta Restaurant at the Mauna Kea Beach Hotel. 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

Brand new music from the Ben Markley Big Band and their album Tuesday Morning Feeling. That was called Tell the Truth, composed by Ben Markley and featuring solos from vibraphonist Steve Nelson, Ben Markley himself playing piano, and Terrell Stafford on trumpet. Before that, the unmistakable sound of the vocalese group Lambert, Hendricks, and Ross from their album Sing a Song of Basie, recorded in 1957. We heard the song Every Day that leads off the album. And we started off with new music from guitarist Doug McDonald, Blues in the Desert. That's an original from Doug, and it featured Wayne Cobham playing trumpet, Richard Turner on keyboards, Del Atkins bass, and Ronnie Kaufman playing drums. It's 18 minutes before 9 o'clock. You're listening to Evening Jazz. This is member-supported Hawaii Public Radio, HPR1. I'm Charles Husson, here with you until 10 o'clock tonight. Nara Nellis will keep the music going on After Hours, Electronic Soul. And at midnight, it's John DiLiberto with Echoes.

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0: That's the group Tumbao Bravo, featuring saxophonist Paul Vornhagen playing an original by Paul called Hey Pops. Mark Winkler before that from his new album Love Comes First, singing More Than You Know, a song introduced in the Broadway musical Great Day in 1929. And we started off with trumpeter Blue Mitchell playing When I Fall in Love, written by Edward Heyman and Victor Young. It's 9 o'clock across the Hawaiian Islands, and you're listening to Evening Jazz on member-supported Hawaii Public Radio, KHPR Honolulu, KKUA Wailuku, KANO Hilo, KHPH Kailua Kona, KIPL Lihue, and KJHF Kualapu'u.
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2: Live from NPR News, I'm Giles Snyder. President Trump says the Iran ceasefire is now on life support. Trump told reporters in the Oval Office Monday that Iran's response to his proposal was, in his words, unbelievably weak, and he dismissed it as garbage.
3: And frankly, their leaders have been killed at the first level, second level, and half at the third level. And then they come back and they want to negotiate. And they give us a stupid proposal.
2: Yeah, Iranian state media say Tehran's demands include an end to the blockade, reparations, and sovereignty over the Strait of Hormuz. Iran's chokehold over the strait is fueling high gas prices. The Iran war likely to loom over Trump's meeting this week with Chinese leader Xi Jinping. He is to leave for Beijing later today. Nonprofits suing the federal government over its decision to resurface and paint the Lincoln Memorial reflecting pool before July 4th. NPR's Anastasia Tsiolkas reports the advocacy group is asking a federal judge to halt the project.
4: The Cultural Landscape Foundation filed its lawsuit in the U.S. District Court in Washington, D.C. It's suing the National Park Service, the Department of the Interior, and Interior Secretary Doug Burgum, saying there was no federal review of the plans, which is mandated by the National Historic Preservation Act. Last month, President Trump said the project would cost no more than $2 million. But the New York Times has reported that the project's final cost could be upwards of $13 million in a no-bid contract. The Interior Department would not confirm the cost to NPR, but said it was necessary to get the project done by the 4th of July. Anastasia Tsiolkas, NPR News.
2: After a Virginia court nullified a redistricting referendum that would have given Democrats four more favorable districts in the 2026 midterms, the state's Democrats are asking the U.S. Supreme Court to pause that ruling. Jack Khalil of member station BPM reports.
5: Democrats in Virginia have been rushing to join an effort to counter a gerrymandering push President Trump started in July. Last month, voters approved the constitutional amendment that would lead to a map with a big advantage for Democrats. But Friday, the Supreme Court of Virginia ruled that the legislature didn't follow the state constitution's amendment process. Meanwhile, Republicans this week in Alabama, Louisiana, and South Carolina are taking steps to redistrict at Trump's urging after the Supreme Court weakened protections for minority voters. For NPR News, I'm Jad Khalil in Richmond.
2: The U.S. Supreme Court has cleared the way for Alabama to pursue using a voting map that eliminates one of the state's two largely black congressional districts. Alabama had been under a court order to use two black districts, but asked the court to reconsider in light of the ruling that further limited the landmark Voting Rights Act. Alabama wants to instead use a map passed in 2023. This is NPR News. The European Union has agreed on new sanctions that target Israeli settlers in the occupied West Bank who've committed violence against Palestinians and leaders of Hamas. NPR's Ruth Sherlock reports.
1: The sanctions package that targets three settlers and four settler organizations had been repeatedly blocked by former Hungarian Prime Minister Viktor Orban. Hungary's new leader, Peter Maggiar, though, has not blocked the measure. Last week, the European Commission said the EU would spend €6 million on volunteer monitors and emergency responders to settler violence in the occupied West Bank after a sharp rise in attacks against Palestinians. Israeli Foreign Minister Gideon Saar on X called the EU sanctions on settlers arbitrary and said the decision to target both Hamas officials and settlers created a, quote, distorted moral equivalence. Ruth Sherlock, NPR News, Ramallah in the occupied West Bank.
2: British Prime Minister Keir Starmer under renewed pressure to step down. Four ministerial aides stepped aside Monday, and more than 70 of Starmer's Labour Party lawmakers publicly called for his resignation after Labour's poor showing in last week's elections. During a speech on Monday, Starmer urged Labour to stick with him, saying a party leadership contest would only bring chaos. Following Monday's rally on Wall Street, shares in Asia mostly declined. Stocks in Tokyo advanced, but they were down in Hong Kong, Sydney, and Shanghai. South Korea's benchmark closed down more than 1.5% on profit-taking. Oil prices steady at around $104 per barrel. 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
7: Coming up on The Conversation, we talk about ties with the United Nations as America's president meets China's top leader this week. We also hear about hurricane season. Could it start sooner than later? How to prepare. And surf film music, the Jack Johnson story. That's tomorrow in The Conversation on HPR1.
0: It's 6.5 minutes past 9 o'clock in the islands. Welcome back to Evening Jazz. I'm Charles Husson, here with you for one more hour before we turn things over to Nara Nellis with After Hours Electronic Soul. She's heard every Monday night here on HPR1. We have five different hosts at 10 o'clock each weeknight with a different focus on music. And coming up at midnight, it's John DiLiberto with Echoes. Let's start off with some Thelonious Monk, at least the musician. The composer of this tune is Gus Arnheim, and Monk does an interesting job at the piano, playing sweet and lovely.

Another one of those underexposed Antonio Carlos Jobim tunes, Double Rainbow, with the English lyrics by Gene Lees. It was sung by Stacy Shulman and featured the guitar of Al Shulman. That's from their new album, Crazy World. Corcoran Holt and Jeff Tane Watts played bass and drums. Before that, pianist Thelonious Monk from his 63 album, Monk's Dream. That was called Sweet and Lovely, written by Gus Arnheim, and it featured Charlie Rouse playing tenor saxophone, John Ory on bass, and Frankie Dunlop playing drums. It's Evening Jazz on HPR 1, member-supported Hawaii Public Radio, 22 minutes past 9 o'clock as we move right along through a Monday night here. Nara Nellis is coming your way at 10 with After Hours Electronic Soul. And at midnight, you can hear John DiLiberto with Echoes. I want to remind you about the Evening Jazz playlist. 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It's up to the minute. 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That email is jazz@hawaiipublicradio.org. If you're looking for some live music out there in the islands, on Oahu, Blue Note Hawaii presents Spyro Gyra with shows at 6:30 and 9 p.m. tomorrow. 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Bassist Randy Wong and ukulele master Abe Lagrimas Jr. perform at the Green Lady Cocktail Room in the White Sands Hotel in Waikiki every Tuesday, 8 to 10 p.m. Hula's Bar and Lay Stand in Waikiki has live music 6 to 9 p.m. every Wednesday through Saturday. On the Big Island, pianist Lauren Wilkin and friends will perform at the Sunset Kailanai in Kona tomorrow evening, 5 to 8. On Maui, Nino Toscano plays solo guitar 5 p.m. to 9 p.m. every Tuesday at the Poorhouse Italian Kitchen in Kapalua. And you can hear the Kauai Jazz Collective playing jazz standards and originals tomorrow from 6:30 to 8:30 p.m. That's at Paniolo Grill in Kapa'a. And as always, if you have an item for the calendar, I hope you will email it to jazz@hawaiipublicradio.org.

drummer Joe Sirian and his Motor City Jazz Octet. We heard the title track of their new album, A Blue Time. That's a Tad Dameron composition. And in the horn section, we heard Carl Maraghi, Tim Reese, Dave Reichenberg on saxophones, Nick Marchione playing trumpet. And before that, brand new from trumpeter Arturo Sandoval, who also sings on the tune El Rio Suena. And starting us off in that set, saxophonist Pharoah Sanders from his album A Prayer Before Dawn. And that was a John Coltrane tune called After the Rain. John Hicks played piano on that tune. Weather tonight for the islands. On Hawaii Island, it will be mostly cloudy windward with numerous showers, partly cloudy leeward with isolated showers, lows 68 to 73, winds northeast 15 to 25 miles per hour. It will be breezy tonight. For the rest of the islands, partly cloudy, becoming mostly cloudy after midnight, scattered showers for the islands and lows 69 to 74. East winds, again breezy at 15 to 25 miles per hour. It's 73 degrees and cloudy in Lihue, clear and 73 in Wailuku. Hilo reporting partly cloudy skies and 74 degrees. And in Honolulu, we have fair skies and 75 degrees.

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0: That's a song composed by Gino Vannelli in a brand new recording by saxophonist Steve Wilson called The Surest Things Can Change. It's from Steve's new album, Enduring Sonance. And he's joined by Renee Rosnes, Jay Anderson, and Kendrick Scott, piano, bass, and drums. Before that, Catherine Russell recorded live at Jazz at Lincoln Center, singing Now You're Talking My Language, a tune by Ted Kohler and Sam Stept. And we started off with saxophonist Phil Woods and the third movement of his Rites of Swing suite, released in 1961. Hope you enjoyed the music tonight. I'm Charles Husson. I'll see you back here tomorrow night at 8. We'll do it all again. Stay tuned for Nara Nellis, coming up in just a moment with Electronic Soul on After Hours. Hope you have a great night.
1: Tune in to HPR2 this Sunday at 3 p.m. when the Hawaii Symphony Orchestra, under the direction of Dane Lamb, performs Beethoven's 5th and 8th symphonies. We'll also hear Old Bay, an original work by composer Raymond Yu. 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

Welcome to Electronic Soul. I'm Nara. I'll be your host for the evening. This is the start of your late night, weeknight music programming. You're listening to Martin Nonstatic in the background. This track is Laniakea 2 off of the album also named Laniakea. And in the liner notes of the album, it does say that the title's named after a supercluster of galaxies. But that supercluster of galaxies is named after the Hawaiian word for immense heaven or wide skies, Laniakea. And it's also known here on the island of Oahu as a freshwater spring on the North Shore. This track's a little bit of a long one, but it has a nice mood to start the evening. This is the beginning of our new releases for this week. We're gonna move into some more traditionally coded soul and see where that journey takes us.

by Kendressa. We also have Flat Tire coming up right now. This is Kendra Morris.

There's so much great new music that came out in the past couple weeks. It's been difficult to select what to feature as a new release, but I think that is a champagne problem, is it not? This is Electric Love, Brother Wallace.

You just heard It Always Was by Joshua Idien. Idien. And this is a fun little track from Fire Tools. It's called And Where's the Heart? I've searched my entire home. Where is it?

The name of that track makes me feel like the same feeling I have when I'm digging through my house looking for that roll of film I lost 3 months ago. And where is the heart? I've searched my whole home. We have Keep Pressing On off of the new Octa Octa album. It's like the Sigils album. Let's see. Sigils for Survival. In my mind, the Sigils album. The whole album was done via hardware. And then recorded and mastered versus chopped and screwed bits on some DAW, which just is a nod to the skill. Also watching their live sets, like vinyl sets, smooth criminal, the way that they're just tossing those tossing those records left and right, and it's definitely carrying on the mantle of lost craft.

You're currently listening to Afterglow by Perhammer. Hamar, possibly. This is off the Sidewinder EP that just came out. I love Gen Z heart hands emoji. If you're looking to find the track list, if you're just tuning in and missed some at the beginning, you can take a peek at HawaiiPublicRadio.org and the track list will be live populating as the show progresses, and you will be able to stream the show post broadcast and continue to find the playlist listed there. We have about 20 minutes left of this hour. We'll take a short news break and then we'll hop back into music.

0: You see, when you go blue spots in the early 80s, you don't know where they are. They like to wear with someone have a little party. Yeah, but they start playing with them, all that sort of stuff.
1: Definitely.
0: For the girls, what, here they come. Then it's not the money.

That was Wonder Love by Izko, and this is Ghost, Jamie Woon. Have one more new release after this, and then that will be wrapping the treasures I've quested, a long journey questing this week to find. We'll still have time for a couple more tracks before the end of the hour. Some big favorites.

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This is KHPR Honolulu, KKUA Wailuku, KANO Hilo, KHPH Kailua Kona, KIPL Lihui, and KJHF Kuala Pu'u. You just heard I'll Show You How by Cinnamon. So let's. Oh Lord, my eyesight's so bad. Cinnamon, so let's. So good, so heavy. And then right now we have a Got to Be Loved, Soul Reductions, Classique.

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Actions such as planning sober rides home can help graduates live their best lives ahead.

You're currently listening to Luna Manga. It's the Maslow remix by Eternal Love. It's definitely made for the dance floor. Right before that, you heard the Quincy and Sonus remix of Beautiful Day off the early 2000s U2 album, All That You Can't Leave Behind. They did like a whole remix EP with like multiple remixes of Elevation, Beautiful Day, yada yada. And the Quincy and Sonus ones were chef's kiss, the best. The other ones were good too. Those ones were like, yes.

Up next, we have El Internet, Matias Aguayo, off the same named album, El Internet.

This is a Lewis Taylor rework of Fontaine's DC off the Romance album's Favorite. Also, the album was one of my like most listened to albums when it came out.

you need, the extended mix. Extended always. Extended supreme. It's by Birdie J&E. Next we have Song of the Siren, Bushwaka Edit by Aphrodisiac. I feel like I've mentioned this before, but I've seen this growing trend of dance, quote, dance music genre, subgenre, varying subgenre dance music tracks coming out, and they are very short cuts. They're like 2 minute 40 second tracks or something like that, which has been like blowing my mind on a personal level, because I'm so used to thinking that like a standard dance track is 7 to 5 minutes, and you could go 12, you could go longer. And seeing these really short tracks in my head, I'm like, who are these for? If your market is you as a producer DJ, would you not be making music for your own audience? Sometimes they release extended as well, and they just have, instead of calling it a radio edit anymore, they just have a shortened version on streaming services. But it's a quite interesting trend.

Song of the Siren. Sirens, traditionally, in their mythological basis, are half bird, half women-esque creatures that had the power to lure, attract, and like hypnotize men with their song, their voice, and their call. And they would get sailors off of ships. So the concept of the aquatic aspect of siren developed over time due to the relation. Because they lived on, like, I believe, if I'm recalling correctly, lived on, like, a specific island, like a rocky island that ships would pass.

We have something a little funky up next. The track is Pa. And it's off the Seed album. It's Arp Freak.

We have about 10 minutes left of the show. It has been quite a treat playing tracks that I normally feature or like at a point in time have heavily featured in some of my live sets for

0: It's a lovely day out there. Let's go for a drive to the beach.
1: 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I'm your host of Electronic Soul. Thank you so much for listening. I'll be with you next week, Monday night, 10 to midnight. 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

Coming up on The Conversation, we talk about ties with the United Nations as America's president meets China's top leader this week. We also hear about hurricane season. Could it start sooner than later? How to prepare. And surf film music, The Jack Johnson Story. That's tomorrow on The Conversation on HBR1.

0: I'm John DiLiberto, and you're hearing echoes from PRX. Almost everyone is familiar with the big progressive rock groups of the 70s like Yes, Genesis, and Emerson, Lake & Palmer. But one of the bands bubbling just under the surface was Gentle Giant. To true aficionados of the progressive rock genre, they were icons. Earlier this year, the lead singer of the band, Derek Shulman, put out a biography called Giant Steps. We featured him on the show back then, and today I'm rerunning that as a tease for the complete Derek Shulman interview, which will appear in this week's podcast. I've also got new music from Pan American, Sundad, and a new cover of a tune by Joy Division. It's ahead on Echoes.
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0: Koan with The Prisoner of Chateau Diff, and that came out of Vin Downs and Tom Eaton. They have a new album called Until the Light Was Gone. We've been hearing those guys in different formulations for several years now, including their trio with Jeff Oster, as well as the group Flow. Before that, Sus from their May CD of the month, Counting Sunsets. It's not quite out yet, but it will be soon, and subscribers to the Echo CD of the Month Club probably already have this album in their hands, and you can join them in getting great recordings like this and helping to support Echoes at the same time. Just go to echoes.org. Sus from their album Counting Sunsets. Before that, Felsman and Tiley with just a haunting kind of track, God Is Lonelier, and that's from the album Protomensch. You can hear Felsman and Tiley up in the Echoes podcast right now. And I started off with Fields of Few, 2 a.m., Clear Sky. Coming up, I'll be talking with Derek Schulman from Gentle Giant as Echoes continues from PRX. 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From Brian Eno to Lorena McKennett, we hear the story behind the music and musicians. 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
1: Coming up on The Conversation, we talk about ties with the United Nations as America's president meets China's top leader this week. We also hear about hurricane season. Could it start sooner than later? How to prepare. And surf film music, the Jack Johnson story. That's today at 11 on The Conversation on HPR1.

You're hearing Echoes from PRX, and I'm John DiLiberto. If you were a progressive rock snob like I used to be in the 1970s, then you turned your nose up at anything happening in mainstream rock and pop. As you know, that has kind of changed with me since you've heard Taylor Swift, Billie Eilish, and Madonna on Echoes at times. But back in the 1970s, if you liked Yes, Genesis, or King Crimson, you were listening to a higher art form, not this pop and drivel. So it was a little surprising when Derek Shulman, lead singer and co-founder of the British progressive rock icons Gentle Giant, turned up as a record company executive in America, signing acts like Bon Jovi and Nickelback. Now, Shulman has put out a memoir tracing his journey from slums to semi-stardom and finally, the executive suite. It's called Giant Steps, My Improbable Journey from Stage Lights to Executive Heights.

I'm talking to Derek Shulman on the Riverside app. Now 78 years old, he's trim with brushback salt and pepper hair and a fashionably short beard. But in the 1970s, he was a shaggy-haired singer with a powerful horn-like voice. Yeah!

0: Before Derek Sherlin became a rock star, he knew what it was like to be poor. Growing up in Glasgow and Portsmouth in the late 40s and 50s, he didn't even have an indoor toilet.
1: Yes, and no bathroom. That was where I was born. I mean, in Glasgow, that was in the tenements. I only lived there for 2 years, so I don't remember that. But certainly in Portsmouth, for a long time, we had an outhouse, no bathroom. So, you know, getting up in the middle of the night to go outside for a pee or whatever you have to do was not a lot of fun, especially in the middle of winter.
0: He didn't have a bathroom, but he had music. His father was a jazz musician.
1: Oh, yeah, very much so. That was a profession. He was a jazz trumpeter. He led a band, did gigs in between when he wasn't, you know, every night with his band, and that was his life.
0: It rubbed off on the three Sherlin brothers.
1: My brother Ray was classically trained on the violin. He was being groomed to be in the National Youth Orchestra of Great Britain. I could read music, play a sax. I also played guitar. You know, brother Phil played sax. And, you know, we could all play different instruments.
0: It wasn't long before they formed a band, Simon Dupree and the Big Sound. Derek Sherlin was Simon.

0: Simon Dupree and the Big Sound were a working R&B band, but it took a psychedelic turn in 1967 to give them a hit with a song called Kites, which is vintage British psychedelic pop.
1: Yes, we became a top pop.

0: Despite having a hit, Derek felt limited by the band's sound and wanted to take a wholly different approach.
1: It became very, very frustrating to play the pop hits, and we were listening to other bands doing things that are really interesting, and we were able to master our own instruments pretty well. We were pretty good players.
0: Part of the inspiration came from keyboardist Reg Dwight, who would occasionally substitute in with the band. He's now known as Elton John.
1: He said, "God, you're really good, but you should listen to some music that's happening in different places. There's a band in the U.S. called Spirit, and they're playing some really interesting things."
0: This was around 1969, and progressive rock was rearing its head as bands transitioned into a new sound. King Crimson, Yes, and Genesis released their debut albums that year. But the newly christened Gentle Giant caught up fast with their self-titled 1970 debut.

Gentle Giant's music was full of contrapuntal melodies, odd time signatures, and an array of instrumentation. It included Gary Green's electric guitar, Ray Shulman's violin, Phil Shulman's saxophone, Kerry Minear's classical piano chops deployed on multiple keyboards, and drummer John Weathers' tuned percussion.

0: One of the most distinctive aspects of their sound was Derek Shulman's voice. It was a clarion call, as if he was singing from the top of the Alps.
1: As if Stax R&B soul singers were the ones that I just absolutely loved. The people that, you know, that really felt in their heart and sang what was in their heart.

So that was kind of what I did. But, you know, stylistically, it was something that I guess it was a natural tonality. And I was able to hit the high notes. I was able to sing the high C's and D's, you know, without going into a falsetto. But, you know, I had my style, and I think that style, it was Gentle Giant style.

0: When he wasn't extrapolating progressive rock and R&B, he was singing madrigals on tracks including The Advent of Panurge.
1: Well, that was Kerry. I mean, Kerry would score some of these vocal arrangements, and everyone in the group could sing, which is great. I mean, we all had good voices. He loved to do these kind of canons of different kinds of...
0: Canons, yeah, it was very, very Renaissance sounding.
1: Yeah, exactly, yeah. But to write lyrics behind them, to make it work, and to make them fit was quite an achievement as well, to be honest with you.
2: He said, how can a

Gentle Giant ultimately recorded 11 studio albums before disbanding after the 1980 release, Civilian. But unlike many musicians in that situation, Derek Shulman didn't go solo or start another band. He went corporate, working for American record labels and ascending to the highest management ranks. His first big signing was Bon Jovi.

0: going to preface this question by telling you that I, like many fans of progressive rock, and fans of jazz too, I would say, am a snob. And I do try and overcome that. But when I heard that you were in management at record companies and the people you were working with, I thought, boy, what a sellout. But you had a very interesting career shift where you were playing this music that was very adventurous. But the artists that you signed, that you worked with, they were kind of playing in a trotted path already, I would say. Bon Jovi, Nickelback. So tell me about your mindset, because I imagine you were a bit of a snob too.
1: Well, the two bands that you mentioned here, you know, you have to have some kind of authenticity. Okay? You know, the two bands you mentioned, you think they're generic. Well, they really were not. They were blazing their own path in certain directions. Now you think about the other bands that I've worked with, but they were always authentic. They were doing their thing, whatever kind of music it is, whether it was a Dream Theater or a Pantera or AC/DC, exactly. They were always bands that were leaders in their field.
0: Perhaps. He recalls meeting John Bon Jovi.
1: He sat down with me when I first heard him, and I first heard the very first song he did, Runaway, and I said, who and what is it you want to be? And he looked at me right in the eyes, an 80-year-old kid. You know, he looked amazing, and all the girls turned around in the office, and he was pretty as hell. And he said, I'm going to be as big or bigger than Elvis. Okay, when you see that and hear that, and you see this not a joke, and you see this person is that determined to be as big as Elvis. And then on third album, when we put out Slippery When Wet, he became as big as Elvis.
0: Sort of. Bon Jovi's Slippery When Wet sold over 28 million copies, while Elvis's best-selling album only sold about 20 million copies. But bigger than Elvis?
2: Shut the-
0: Eric Shulman signed many more hit-making bands, including Nickelback, Enough Is Enough, Slipknot, and revived the career of AC/DC when they were about to be dropped by the label. He even got some contemporary progressive rock in there with Dream Theater, but he knew things might be ending when he was introduced to a rap group called Twisted.
1: I was sitting at Roadrunner, running the company. Two guys came in and said, we've got this company, Psychopathic Records, and we got this single called Die, Motherf*** Die. And I said, okay. And so they put it on. And

0: I was looking at them, and I said, hold on a second, what is that riff? I mean, they're just rapping over. And they said to me, don't worry about it, you don't know who that is. It's on Bad from England called Gentle Giant, you've probably never heard of it. And I looked at Monty Connor, who was running Roadrunner, who was A&R. I said, Monty, I have to get out of here.
1: It's evident in Derek Shulman's book that he took care of his artists in a way that Gentle Giant's labels did not.
0: No, they didn't. And I guess I became the person that looked after me and everyone else. So I guess it's someone who I take the mantle on of being the caretaker, if you like.
1: Gentle Giant had a really good career, but you always have to wonder if they would have had a better one in terms of popularity if they were better taken care of.
0: Yeah, probably in certain respects, yes. Had me and Ray actually probably had not thought that, you know, let's do it on our own. But you know what? What we did in those 10 years, I'm also extremely proud of. And also the fact that today kids are listening to our music and picking up instruments and trying to play what we did means a great deal to all of us.

There are many more stories that Derek Shulman has in his book, including why the band was pretty much straight edge before that was a thing, being confronted by John Lennon and Yoko Ono after jumping on their bed installed at Abbey Road Studios, and slagging early Pink Floyd. Giant Steps by Derek Shulman is out on Jawbone Press. I will have a link to Derek Shulman's book, Giant Steps, that will be in the posting for today's show. 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And he talks about all things Gentle Giant and a lot of really interesting stories that I couldn't get to in the feature. 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Let's hear a tune from Gentle Giant from the album Octopus. 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

0: Blue Tech with Turning Inside Out from the album Holotrope, and Gentle Giant before that with River from the album Octopus. And I played that fairly aggressive track because we had a nice interview with Derek Shulman, the founder and lead singer of that band, talking about his book. And I'll have that complete interview up in the Echoes podcast this coming week on Thursday. I'm John DiLiberto. Thanks for being with me in this first hour of Echoes on PRX.
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1: Actually remained within China and Japan. It was at that meeting in New York that all of the world first learned of the feathered dinosaur, thanks to the photographs Chen Peiji had brought to Philip.
2: And I was invited to go back to China almost immediately and go see the specimen in Nanjing. And so I was the only person for a long time who had seen both sides of the specimen even.
1: Sinosauropteryx was only the first of many feathered dinosaur fossils unearthed in China. Its discovery sparked years of debate. Today, the scientific consensus is clear. Some dinosaurs evolved feathers and over millions of years gave rise to modern birds. Even major film franchises like Jurassic World have embraced this shift, with recent installments depicting dinosaurs covered in feathers.
2: That's about time.
1: That was Canadian paleontologist Philip Curry telling the story of how the first feathered dinosaur was revealed to the world. He was speaking to me, Stefania Gotzer, for Witness History.
3: In the UK, the ruling Labour Party took major losses in elections last week. Some say whirlwind policy decisions are to blame.
4: 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The public has just decided, actually, we just don't like you very much.
3: So voters may turn to the far right for change. That's next time on The World.
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7: This is Alex Ritson with the newsroom. Keir Starmer's supporters win, for now, at a cabinet meeting that could have ended the British Prime Minister's time in office.
8: The Prime Minister has my full support
9: in this. Government doesn't have confidence.
8: Let me just say this. There is a process to challenge the leader. No one has made that challenge.
7: France's President Macron seeks to move beyond colonial ties as he meets African counterparts in Kenya. We're in Afghanistan investigating a Pakistani airstrike said by the UN to be the most deadly mass casualty event there in decades.
10: We were still hoping that my brother might be alive. 4 days later, we found his body cut in pieces.
7: The police chief behind the former Filipino president's deadly war on drugs escapes arrest by taking refuge in Parliament. And
11: it's the most important film festival in the world. It's the place where every aspect of the film industry comes together.
7: Cannes is open, but the Hollywood blockbusters are staying away.
12: I'm Debbie Russ with the BBC News. The BBC has been told by a British government source that Keir Starmer refused to discuss his leadership or poor local election results during his weekly cabinet meeting. The source said the British Prime Minister, who is battling for survival, said he would talk to ministers individually about those subjects, but then refused to do so. Several members of the cabinet expressed support for Keir Starmer as they left the meeting. Jenny Chapman is Britain's Minister for International Development.
13: The discussions that we just had in cabinet really brought it home, I think, to everybody around the table just how serious the issues are that we are there to tackle around the cost of living and the impact of the Straits of Hormuz. Why would we embark upon some sort of big process that's distracting and inward-looking when the country wants us to serve them?
12: Pakistan has rejected as misleading reports in the US media that Iran has parked some military aircraft in Pakistan to shield them from future American airstrikes. The claim came from CBS News, which also quoted US officials as saying Iran had sent civilian aircraft to another neighboring country, Afghanistan. Charles Haviland reports.

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1: Earth in China. Its discovery sparked years of debate. Today, the scientific consensus is clear. Some dinosaurs evolved feathers and over millions of years gave rise to modern birds. Even major film franchises like Jurassic World have embraced this shift, with recent installments depicting dinosaurs covered in feathers.
2: That's about time.
1: That was Canadian paleontologist Philip Curry telling the story of how the first feathered dinosaur was revealed to the world. He was speaking to me, Stefania Gotzer, for Witness History.
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6: Welcome to NewsHour from the BBC World Service. I'm Rebecca Kesby. Today...
7: Do you have confidence in the Prime Minister? Should the Prime Minister fight on ministers? Has the Prime Minister lost confidence in the Cabinet?
6: British Prime Minister Keir Starmer still fighting for his political life amid open revolt in his own party. Do the rebels have the numbers to oust him, or can he hang on? Also, a special report from Khartoum 3 years into Sudan's civil war, where landmines are hampering aid efforts. Plus, want to feel younger? Read a book or study art. Scientifically proven to lower your biological age.
8: It's helping us to reconceptualise arts engagement, not just as a fun leisure activity, but also as a health-promoting behaviour that we really should be seeing as one of the fundamental pillars of our health.
6: And it's 100 years since Shostakovich's first symphony was played in Leningrad. First, the news.
9: I'm Debbie Russ with the BBC News. The BBC has been told by a British government source that Keir Starmer refused to discuss his leadership or poor local election results during his weekly cabinet meeting. Several ministers expressed support for Sir Keir as they left the meeting, but more than 80 Labour MPs have called for him to resign. Harry Farley reports.
10: Sir Keir Starmer opened the cabinet meeting this morning with a defiant message to those in his party calling on him to stand down. The country expects us to get on with governing. That is what I'm doing, he said. The Prime Minister told his rivals the party has a process for challenging a leader, and that has not been triggered. Under Labour's rules, a fifth of its MPs, currently 81, must nominate a candidate. More than 80 have called on Sir Keir to step down, but they disagree on who should replace him.
9: Pakistan has rejected as misleading reports in the US media that Iran has parked some military aircraft in Pakistan to shield them from future American airstrikes. The Pakistani Foreign Ministry said Iranian planes that had arrived during the ceasefire were being used to move diplomats to and from peace talks. The Hezbollah leader Naim Qassem has said the decommissioning of his group's weapons is not up for discussion in negotiations between Israel and the Lebanese government. A third round of talks is to be held later this week. Hugo Bashega is in Beirut.
11: All morning, Israeli airstrikes hit Lebanon south, where communities have been largely abandoned as residents fear returning home. Israel has intensified its attacks in recent days, saying it is targeting Hezbollah. The health ministry here says around 400 people have been killed since the ceasefire came into force.

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4: Welcome to NewsHour from the BBC World Service. I'm Rebecca Kesby. Today...
5: Do you have confidence in the Prime Minister? Should the Prime Minister fight on ministers? Has the Prime Minister lost confidence in the Cabinet?
4: British Prime Minister Keir Starmer still fighting for his political life amid open revolt in his own party. Do the rebels have the numbers to oust him, or can he hang on? Also, a special report from Khartoum 3 years into Sudan's civil war, where landmines are hampering aid efforts. Plus, want to feel younger? Read a book or study art, scientifically proven to lower your biological age.
6: It's helping us to reconceptualize arts engagement, not just as a fun leisure activity, but also as a health-promoting behaviour that we really should be seeing as one of the fundamental pillars of our health.
4: And it's 100 years since Shostakovich's first symphony was played in Leningrad. First, the news.
7: BBC News with Govinda Gill. Three ministers in the British government have now resigned as pressure mounts on Keir Starmer to stand down as Prime Minister. A government source has told the BBC that Sir Keir refused to discuss his leadership or poor local election results during an earlier cabinet meeting. Several ministers have expressed support for the Prime Minister, but more than 80 Labour MPs have called for him to resign. Ian Murray, the Minister for Media, Tourism and Creative Industries, said the party needed to be stable and united.
8: I know how difficult it is when people are hurting from the electorate in terms of the results of an election. What I've learnt over the last decade is what you don't do is have knee-jerk reactions to that and plunge the government into chaos. We need to have calm heads, get on with the job and respond to what the people have been asking us to do. But it is tough, we have made mistakes, but plunging the government into complete chaos will not be reflected on positively by the public.
7: President Trump has announced talks with Cuba, saying it had asked for help. From Washington, Bernd de Boosman reports.
9: Mr. Trump's post on Truth Social comes amid escalating pressure from the administration towards communist-run Cuba, 150 kilometers from American shores. Mr. Trump vowed that Cuba was next after U.S. commandos toppled longtime ally Nicolas Maduro from power in January, which was followed by a wave of fresh and expanded financial sanctions, a punishing fuel blockade, and stricter restrictions on U.S. travel and remittances. His announcement came hours before a highly anticipated trip to China, which has publicly called on Washington to end its blockade and sanctions on Cuba.
7: A commission led by an Israeli legal expert has concluded that sexual and gender-based violence was systematic, widespread and integral to the Hamas-led attacks on October the 7th, 2023. Some 1,200 people were killed in the assault and 251 taken hostage. Here's our Middle East correspondent, Yolande Nell.
10: An independent Israeli investigative commission drew on 430 filmed interviews with survivors and witnesses and more than 10,000 photos and video clips. Its report gives new harrowing details of gang rapes at the Nova Festival and sexual abuse of hostages. The civil commission says the aim of the Hamas attackers was to maximize pain and suffering. It concludes that war crimes were carried out.

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5: And a little bit of island weather for you, 520 on this Tuesday morning. Most of the island chain is going to be mostly sunny, breezy. On Kauai, scattered showers through the day. Oahu and Maui County, isolated showers. Highs 81 to 86, east winds 15 to 25 miles per hour. Tomorrow, partly cloudy, scattered windward and Mauka showers during the day, isolated showers at night. Again, highs 81 to 86, low 70 to 75, east winds 15 to 20. For the Big Island today, Hilo side, mostly cloudy with scattered showers. Kona side, mostly sunny with isolated showers in the morning, scattered showers in the afternoon, highs 81 to 86, little breezy, northeast winds 15 to 25 miles per hour.

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1: President Trump leaves today for China, where he will meet President Xi Jinping. I'm Michelle Martin.
2: And I'm Amy Martinez. A new NPR poll finds most Americans view China as a rival or adversary. A majority also want to cut tariffs. And more people are turning to nonprofits for support. Many of those groups are cutting staff or shutting down as the Trump administration labels many nonprofits as enemies. It's Tuesday, May 12th. On this day in 1896, New York City passed the first anti-spitting law in the U.S. to stop the spread of tuberculosis. News is next.
3: Live from NPR News, I'm Lakshmi Singh. The U.S. war with Iran is hitting energy prices and has helped drive annual inflation to the highest level in roughly 3 years. Today, the Labor Department says consumer prices in April were 3.8% higher than the same time a year earlier. Defense Secretary Pete Hegseth is back on Capitol Hill defending the Pentagon's 2027 military budget request of $1.5 trillion. Jules Hurst III, the Pentagon's top budget and finance official, is telling members of Congress that the cost of the war is higher than the last estimate a couple of weeks ago, $4 billion higher.
4: At the time of testimony in front of the House, it was $25 billion. But the joint staff team and the comptroller team are constantly looking at that estimate. And so now we think it's closer to 29. That's because of updated repair and replacement of equipment costs, and also just general operational costs to keep people in theater.
3: Hearst saying $29 billion. Some analysts estimate the war cost is much higher than that. The war is expected to be one of the issues discussed when President Trump travels to China. He leaves this afternoon. NPR's Domenico Montanaro reports on what people in the U.S. think of the U.S.-China relationship in a survey done by NPR in conjunction with the Chicago Council on Global Affairs and Ipsos.
5: In two polls over the last few months, there were some notable findings. First, Americans see China on the rise and eyeing a dominant role in the world. 78% say they believe China wants to be a dominant world leader, particularly economically. But respondents also say they want to keep a strong trading relationship with China, and they want tariffs lowered to keep costs down for U.S. consumers. Most also say the Iran war has been bad for both countries and their economies, but more Americans say the war is boosting China's geopolitical position than say it's helping U.S. national security. Domenico Montanaro, NPR News, Washington.
3: Some businesses that applied for tariff refunds are expected to start getting their money this week. NPR's Alina Selyukh reports it's been nearly 3 months since the Supreme Court ruled most of the tariffs President Trump ordered last year were illegal.
6: The U.S. government took about 2 months to set up an online system where companies that paid the illegal tariffs could request their money back. That's an estimated $166 billion, though not all of it is being processed in this first wave. U.S. Customs has also acknowledged that it did reject more than a third of refund claims for technical and data errors, though importers can refile. As of about 2 weeks ago, the agency said it had accepted claims covering about a fifth of all the shipments that are due refunds. Nike is the latest big company to face a class action lawsuit that argues shoppers should get a cut of any refunds because they paid the costs through higher prices. Nike declined comment. Alina Selyukh, NPR News.
3: It's NPR.
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8: This is HPR 1 at 6:04. I'm Mike Machado. President Trump's talks this week with Chinese President Xi Jinping will cover a range of topics, but in the Asia-Pacific, one item of particular interest centers on Taiwan. HPR's Bill Dorman has more in today's Asia Minute.
9: Nearly 50 years ago, the United States switched its diplomatic

0: automatic recognition of China from Taiwan to the People's Republic of China. That same year, Congress passed the Taiwan Relations Act, committing the United States to make available to Taiwan defense articles and defense services to enable Taiwan to maintain a sufficient self-defense capability. In plainer English, that means selling weapons and related systems to Taiwan. And if it sounds vague, it's because that is part of the idea. The sales cover everything from helicopter spare parts to artillery howitzers and missile systems. The process is complicated. It starts with Taiwan requesting specific items, which the U.S. administration then reviews. The State Department leads that process, and the Pentagon weighs in on technical aspects and eventually manages the actual sales. But first, Congress has to approve them. And finally, the president needs to formally notify Congress of the sale. It's that final step that's currently holding up a defense package that's worth some $14 billion. This week in Beijing, the rest of Asia and the rest of the world may find out what comes next. With the Asia Minute, Bill Dorman, HPR News.
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2: The state is slated to start repairs and safety improvements to the Wahiawa Dam after acquiring it from Dole Food Company. Some of Hawaii's top officials held a groundbreaking ceremony on Tuesday to mark the transfer of the dam to state control. The acquisition comes just weeks after the dam nearly reached capacity from the recent Kona low storms. Dole says it hasn't been able to afford fixes, which will now be paid for by Hawaii taxpayers. State says there's now potential for improved agriculture and even energy production, though safety is the top priority. Senator Donovan Dela Cruz spoke at the groundbreaking ceremony.
3: This is a long time coming. So many different issues are going to get resolved because of this project. We're talking about economic growth. We're talking about potential for an awesome recreational facility. And most of all, we're talking about public safety, making sure that people's lives are going to be protected.
2: Hawaii's land department previously fined Dole because the dam hasn't met safety standards to prevent flooding. State officials say they're aiming to finish safety improvement work by June of 2027. Mahalo, friends, for listening to Morning Edition on community-supported Hawaii Public Radio. I'm Mike Machado. The time in the islands is 6:07.
4: It's Morning Edition from NPR News. Mae Martinez in Los Angeles, California.
5: And I'm Michelle Martin in Washington, D.C. Good morning. The hantavirus outbreak that started on a cruise ship is not the next COVID. That's according to public health experts who say the risk to the public at large is extremely low. But this is a transmissible disease and, of course, a worry to the ship's passengers. In a few minutes, we'll hear from the CDC's former chief medical officer for her take on the U.S. response so far. But we will start with the details.
4: NPR's Gabriella Emanuel joins us. So why are experts saying this is not the next COVID?
6: The biggest reason is hantavirus does not spread from one person to another that easily. Now, people usually get it when they inhale virus particles from infected rodent feces, urine, or saliva. But when it does spread from one person to the next, you need to be in quite close contact. So think of a household or a nurse caring for a patient. Although I should note from one well-documented outbreak in Argentina a few years back, we do know that it has the potential to spread in settings like a birthday party or a funeral. Scott Weaver of the University of Texas Medical Branch told me that if there are no precautions taken, then one person will spread it to two other people on average. Compare that with COVID, where the number has changed over time, but it has risen above 10 people. And for measles, 15 other people get it from one case on average. So Weaver's confident this hantavirus outbreak can be contained.
7: This is pretty close to the lower end of infectiousness, but it's high enough that we do have to take these kind of measures to prevent further spread.
6: Measures like monitoring, masking, hand washing. And another distinction from COVID, the time between being exposed to the virus and becoming contagious and sick is long, often multiple weeks. That can be annoying because you have to watch for symptoms, but it gives medical experts time to get a handle on the outbreak.
4: All right, so not the next COVID, but how serious is it for people who have it?
6: It's serious. In this outbreak, we have 9 cases so far, 3 deaths, according to the World Health Organization. Authorities say, in general, between 30 and 40% of patients die. Basically, what happens is their lungs fill up with fluid. However, that fatality rate is likely significantly lower because many mild cases go undetected. But it's still a big percentage, and there's no vaccine or specific treatment. And another thing that makes this virus serious is the early symptoms are very generic flu-like symptoms, like a fever or muscle aches, meaning it can be hard to know when you need to isolate and get medical attention.
4: What else do we know about how it spreads?
6: Yeah, so it starts spreading right around the onset of symptoms and in very close contact. Yet scientists can't say definitively if it's droplets in the air or the virus lives on surfaces. What we do know is this hantavirus does not attack the upper respiratory tract or even respiratory cells as much as it attacks the blood vessels, which impact the lungs in the lower respiratory tract. That's likely part of why it does not transmit as easily as, say, the common cold. But scientists still need to learn more. Dr. Weaver actually had a grant from the federal government to study hantavirus, and the grant was terminated last May by the Trump administration. That worries Weaver. He says more investment, not less, is needed.
4: You mentioned an outbreak in Argentina a few years ago. What was learned then?
6: It happened in 2018, 2019, and one man spread the virus to 33 other people with 11 deaths total. So deadly, but not huge. Researchers found that the genetic makeup of that virus was almost exactly the same as in an outbreak 2 decades earlier, meaning this hantavirus does not seem to mutate quickly. That's good news insofar as it's a known virus, and with the right public health precautions, it shouldn't spread too far.
4: That's NPR's Gabriela Emanuel. Thank you very much.
6: Thank you.
5: We wanted to know more about the CDC's response to hantavirus so far, so we reached out to Dr. Deborah Howry. She was the agency's chief medical officer until August of last year. Dr. Howry, good morning. Thanks for joining us.
8: My pleasure.
5: So as we just heard, our current understanding is there's a very low risk to the general public. You know, in any public health situation, there's a balance between keeping people informed without raising undue alarm. Has the CDC struck the right balance so far?
8: I don't think they have just yet. I think they're working on it, but I would like to see more daily briefings where we're hearing from the scientists directly so that I'm not the one speaking about it all the time and my colleagues, and also posting more information like they recently updated their guidance. I think it's helpful to say why it was updated, and then also when there's differences between countries, really show the data. That way people understand the transparent thinking that has gone behind these decisions.
5: Yeah, do you have any understanding or visibility into why they're not doing daily briefings?
8: I don't. My hope is that they will. During avian influenza, we did. I know during COVID, under the prior Trump administration, they did slow those briefings down. So I think when you talk about something so regularly that it becomes routine, even boring, it really brings the drama down and people feel like they understand what's going on. So I think that's what's really important to do during this time.
5: Is there anything else the CDC should be doing now that it isn't, in your view?
8: I think the thing that I'm worried about is what will happen with a future outbreak. Right now, they are working closely with the World Health Organization because it's an emergency. But when we've withdrawn from the World Health Organization, that means that we don't work regularly with the World Health Organization. And when there's a crisis, it's not the best time to learn how to work with someone. And Department of State has just decreased the funding to CDC. So with the work that was done in Senegal just now to, you know, closely work on this outbreak through a country office, things like that, we're not going to have that visibility. So I worry about the CDC of the future.
5: What about right now? What kinds of experts on hantavirus does the CDC have now? We know that there have been, you know, significant reductions at that agency. Lots of people have also left voluntarily, such as yourself. Do they have experts on hantavirus still there?
8: They still do have experts on hantavirus. What they have lost are a lot of the senior scientists above them. So the division director, the center director, and myself that all would have supervised this left. But they do have technical experts on hantavirus as well as outbreak responses. So from a scientific standpoint, we are in good hands. The issue is we need a scientific leader, and there's no scientific leaders in the office of the director at CDC to really help with navigating these tough policy decisions.
9: So based on what you can see now from outside the agency, what's your take on how the CDC is helping that small group of Americans who were exposed to the hantavirus during that cruise?
8: So they're doing the right thing. They're assessing them, you know, looking for symptoms, thinking about daily monitoring, and ensuring that they've got access to higher levels of care should the people develop hantavirus, because it's a very serious disease. So I think the close monitoring, being very conservative up front, and considering home monitoring, if after assessment everything seems in place, is reasonable of what we know today.
9: Well, to your point, though, just a few of the Americans who were aboard that cruise ship are being treated in health facilities in Nebraska and in Georgia. Others are being monitored for symptoms at home. Does that make sense to you? I mean, is there any elevated risk of contagion if they're not in more sort of restrictive circumstances?
8: Not if they're at home and being closely monitored and being following the guidance, you know, to where they're not leaving the home, they're separate from anybody else in their family, checking temperatures, things like that. And my understanding is those that are doing the home monitoring currently are the ones that had left the ship earlier. Those that were just brought back yesterday are still undergoing an assessment because they likely had much higher and more frequent exposures.
9: Before we let you go, we know now that a lot of people rejected public health guidance during the early days of the COVID pandemic. Do you think that those folks who were exposed are likely to do what local health officials ask?
8: I think they will, because this time, you know, it's really serious for these people with a 30 to 50% fatality rate. What I would hope, though, is that our political leaders would really talk about the importance of following this guidance. We have seen that political leaders before, particularly in this administration, Secretary Kennedy has not been one to really stand behind data and science. So we need his voice to do that.
9: Dr. Deborah Howery is a former chief medical officer at the CDC. She's now a senior fellow at the Yale School of Public Health. Dr. Howery, thanks so much for talking with us once again.
8: My pleasure. Good morning.
4: The abortion pill mifepristone is still available through telemedicine. That could change this week. As NPR's Selena Simmons-Duffin explains, the Supreme Court pushed back its own deadline to weigh in on the latest abortion case.
10: The case is Louisiana versus the Food and Drug Administration, and here are the basics. Louisiana bans abortion. The state argues the FDA is undermining its ban by allowing telemedicine access to the abortion pill mifepristone. Louisiana Attorney General Liz Merle told a Senate committee in January that the FDA must change its prescribing rules.
11: Until then, Louisiana's efforts to protect mothers and their unborn children and to hold out-of-state abortion pill traffickers accountable for the harm they inflict will be all but futile.
10: In April, a district court put the case on hold, but a panel of appeals court judges agreed with the state's argument and ended telemedicine access to mifepristone immediately all over the country. Two drug makers quickly appealed the decision to the Supreme Court, which brings us to this temporary stay. Mifepristone can still be prescribed online and sent through the mail, but the future is up in the air.
12: I mean, it's been incredibly unsettling.
10: That's Helen Weems. She's a family nurse practitioner who owns All Families Healthcare in Whitefish, Montana. Abortion is legal in Montana, but many residents live in extremely remote areas and can't travel easily to the doctor, so telemedicine access is key. Since FDA prescribing rules apply everywhere, providers like Weems are preparing to use more doses of a different medication called misoprostol for abortion in case mifepristone can no longer be provided remotely.
12: So we're getting ready with our protocols and our patient guides and working with our online pharmacies to make sure that we can pivot immediately to misoprostol-only protocol.
10: One twist in this story is the FDA, the named defendant in the lawsuit. Over the past week, the drug makers and Louisiana filed briefs arguing their position to the justices. But the Trump administration's FDA filed nothing. It's still not clear what the agency, whose authority is a key issue in this case, thinks the justices should do next. Selena Simmons-Duffin, NPR News, Washington.
4: This is NPR News.
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2: Good morning. This is member-supported HPR 1 at 619. I'm Mike Machado. The first draft of Oahu's food systems plan is open for public comment. City and County of Honolulu's Office of Climate Change, Sustainability, and Resiliency released the five-year plan last week. It lists more than 70 specific action items that the city can take to shape the future of food. The plan prioritizes nutrition, sustainability, local sourcing, and long-term resilience. Jason Shun is the office's Food Security and Sustainability Program Manager.
13: It gives us an opportunity to consider the city's role in the broader food system, and more specifically, the role that each department within the city can play in strengthening that. It increases clarity and transparency by showing what the city is already working on and what it plans to do in the near to medium term. The plan also supports better communication, both within the city amongst departments as well as with community partners. And I think this is an important step in building trust and accountability.
2: The department is hosting another virtual forum tomorrow, Wednesday, from 6 to 7 p.m. Public comment is open through June 30th. More information on the forum and the draft can be found on our website, hawaiipublicradio.org. And the University of Hawaii men's volleyball team captured their third national championship with a 3-1 victory over UC Irvine at Pauley Pavilion yesterday. Hawaii outside hitter Louis Sakanoko was named tournament MVP. This was the third national title since 2021 and the fifth final in the last 7 years for the Bows and coach Charlie Wade. Congrats, Charlie. Hashtag go Bows. Mahalo, friends, for listening to Morning Edition on community-supported Hawaii Public Radio. I'm Mike Machado at 621.
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15: This is Morning Edition from NPR News. I'm Michelle Martin.
4: And I'm A. Martinez. Nebraska is holding its primary today. One key race that could help determine the balance of power in the House is in the state's 2nd Congressional District. That seat has been held by Republican Congressman Don Bacon since 2017, but with his retirement, Democrats see the race as an opportunity to pick up a seat in a red state. Molly Ashford from Nebraska Public Media joins us from Omaha. So, Molly, why do Democrats think they have a chance in this district?
16: Well, Nebraska's 2nd District is pretty politically diverse. It's sometimes called the blue dot, since Nebraska is one of two states that awards electoral votes by congressional district, and voters in the district have awarded that single vote to Democrats in the last two presidential elections. Bacon has proven to be hard to beat, even in great years for Democrats at the presidential level. He's more moderate, and he's bucked President Trump on some issues like tariff power and funding for Ukraine. So with his retirement, Democrats think they finally have an opportunity to flip it.
4: Okay, will Republicans, you think, continue to run on that more moderate platform?
16: There's only one person running for the Republican nomination. His name is Brinker Harding. He is currently the vice president of Omaha's city council, and he's actually embracing Trump and MAGA messaging far more than Bacon ever has. He has received a full endorsement from Trump and is part of a national MAGA majority program to elect Trump-aligned Republicans. Bacon, on the other hand, has been criticized by Trump for years.
4: What have you heard from voters?
16: Voters from both parties are feeling pretty confident about their chances in November. Here's Emily Anderson, who says this is the best chance Dems have had to flip the seat since she moved to Nebraska 8 years ago.
17: This definitely feels like the best shot we've ever had. It seems most promising. It really obviously helps if Don Bacon retired.
16: And here's John Nelson, who put his Harding yard sign out early. Nelson says he thinks Harding will try to emulate Bacon's moderate approach, even if he has to campaign to the right so that he doesn't alienate Trump voters.
18: He's moderate on things. He's thoughtful, reasonable. He's got experience, and I think he's a level head.
16: Now, Nelson also said that Republicans' chances of holding the seat in November could be dependent on who Democrats pick today in the primary.
4: And what does the Democratic race look like?
16: It's a crowded and contentious and expensive primary for Democrats. There will be 7 Democratic names on the ballot today. The 2 candidates seen as the front runners are John Kavanaugh, who's a state representative in the Nebraska legislature, and Denise Powell, who started and ran a PAC to elect female candidates at the state level. The district is not a stranger to contested primaries, but there have been millions of outside PAC dollars poured into advertising in this race, which is definitely out of the ordinary. Most of that has come from Democratic groups supporting Powell or opposing Kavanaugh, though a Republican PAC has also run anti-Kavanaugh ads in the last week of the race. A lot of the ads from these PACs have focused on potential legislative consequences if Kavanaugh wins. If he gets sent to Washington, the Republican governor would get to appoint a replacement to finish out his term. And even though Republicans have a supermajority already, some Democrats worry losing a seat in a reliable district could have consequences at the state house, including potentially changing how the state votes for president to eliminate that blue dot.
4: All right, that's Nebraska Public Media's Molly Ashford in Omaha. Molly, thanks.
16: Thank you.
9: Charitable nonprofits say they are facing an existential crisis as targets of the Trump administration. NPR's Jennifer Ludden reports on a new survey that warns some of those groups are struggling to survive.
19: Since President Trump took office last year, his administration has repeatedly cut or held up federal funding for nonprofits, part of its mission to shrink the size of government, it says. It's also made broad allegations of fraud or domestic terrorism and threatened to revoke some groups' tax-exempt status.
20: The sector is really at an inflection point and in a crisis right now.
19: Alicia Smith-Arriaga is with the Center for Effective Philanthropy, which surveyed nearly 400 nonprofit CEOs. Nearly 3/4 say they face increasing demand for services, even as many have had to cut staff, pull back, or even shut down.
20: Organizations that provide meals to seniors, and those seniors aren't receiving those services. Domestic violence victims who aren't receiving the services that they need.
19: President Trump has also called programs that support diversity or transgender rights radical, wasteful, and illegal. Smith Arriaga says groups working in those areas are more likely to have seen a hit to their budget. And in a new move last month, the administration charged the Southern Poverty Law Center with money laundering and fraud for the way it infiltrated right-wing extremist groups. The civil rights organization denies the allegations. Now, there is a long history of American presidents from both parties going after groups they don't like.
21: But it's mostly happened behind closed doors.
19: Benjamin Soskis is with the Urban Institute, a think tank focused on upward mobility. Despite such targeting, he says there has always been bipartisan support for charity as fundamentally American. But today, the Trump administration openly portrays many nonprofits as an enemy to go after.
21: Targeting itself has become a kind of normalized and even celebrated function of government.
19: Soskis says that poses a challenge to democracy, and there is a history of it around the world.
21: One dynamic that defines authoritarian regimes is their explicit hostility to an independent civil society.
19: But Scott Walter says U.S. charities and the foundations that support them need more scrutiny. He heads the Capital Research Center, a free market think tank that studies how such groups spend their money. And he thinks most Americans would agree it should not be for things like DEI and LGBTQ rights.
22: We have not always lived up to this, obviously, but constitutionally, we're not supposed to be segregating and treating differently people by race or sex or religion.
19: Walter hopes the administration's actions lead some groups to rethink their mission.
22: I'd love to see foundations take a serious look at what they're funding and say, you know, maybe we have to make people's lives better instead of advocating for a variety of basically political causes.
19: Smith Arriaga with the Philanthropy Center says nonprofits do help Americans every day at libraries and after school programs, with job training, mental health services, and disaster relief.
20: And because nonprofits are doing that quietly often, you know, or seamlessly, we don't realize the important role they play until they're gone.
19: 29,000 nonprofit jobs were cut last year alone, she says, and millions more are at risk if groups keep losing government funding. Jennifer Ludden, NPR News, Washington.
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2: Good morning. This is HPR 1 at 6:30. I'm Mike Machado. Artificial intelligence is being used to promote sham small businesses online, and the trend is raising concerns among local artists. HPR's Cassie Ardonia reports on what's real and what's not.
3: This guy said, oh, you're a Polynesian woman that makes ocean lamps for kids. Stick to Moana. Time for a real job.
7: This TikTok video appears to show a Pacific Islander artisan who makes resin lamps, but it's fake. A website linked in the account's bio reads in part, promotional content may use fictionalized storytelling.
23: There's an AI video trend, which are these fake handcrafted artists who are making goods to sell online, and they're pretending to be artists, like people that you'd want to sympathize with and support them.
7: Jeremy Carrasco is a national journalist who covers AI-generated media. He estimates there could be tens of thousands of accounts like this one, AI-generated videos created by scammers. Daniel Kawilamahi is a native Hawaiian artist who specializes in printmaking. He says there's been a rise in non-native creators using AI to sell a fantasy version of Pacific cultural practices.
24: And none of it is really paying attention to the genealogies from which this came from, right? They're not giving mana to the people that are being represented or these ancestors who developed these crafts and have these visuals, and even practitioners who are actively doing a lot of the art that AI is trying to replicate.
7: These AI videos use sympathetic characters to try to sell their products. Other accounts pose as black women making lobster bags and goth girls selling Godzilla lamps. Mahi says it's hard enough for local artists to make a living. Now they have to compete with AI slop.
24: Having AI slop or like viral AI videos that appropriate our own practices, our own styles, is going to strip us of those same opportunities or opportunities other folks that are coming up might be trying to find. It eases appropriation in ways that has never necessarily existed before.
7: TikTok requires users to label all AI-generated content containing realistic images, audio, and video. But some of the videos claim to show a Pacific Islander woman selling resin lamps and have not been labeled as containing AI-generated content. Carrasco says individuals need to up their AI literacy to avoid falling for scams.
23: Knowing the trends is really helpful. So in this case, understanding that there are these sob story, sad AI characters, oh, would you please buy my handmade goods? This sort of manipulative marketing is something that people should have some media literacy around.
7: Cassie Ardonio, HPR News.
2: HPR's Maddie Bender contributed to this report. The Maui Cookie Lady has been nominated for USA Today's 10 Best Reader's Choice Awards. This is the second year in a row the local bakery has been nominated. Founder Mitzi Toros started her business 14 years ago after baking cookies to raise money for nurses at Maui Memorial Hospital. The Maui shop is known for its massive flavor-packed cookies. This year's cookie is called Anuhea Upcountry Breeze. It's a sweet tribute to Maui's agricultural community. It's made with macadamia nuts, calamansi, and white chocolate truffles topped with Hawaiian sea salt. Voting is open now through June 8th. Top 10 winners will be announced on June 17th. 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I'm Mike Machado at 633.
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4: It's Morning Edition from NPR News. I'm A. Martinez in Los Angeles, California.
15: And I'm Michelle Martin in Washington, D.C. Good morning. President Trump says he has a great relationship with China's President Xi Jinping. That relationship will be put to the test this week during Trump's visit to Beijing.
5: Look, I respect him a lot, and hopefully he respects me.
4: That was Trump Monday in the Oval Office. The White House is keeping expectations for the trip tame. Trade is a major agenda item, but the war with Iran is also likely to get attention.
15: NPR senior political correspondent Tamara Keith is on the line with us now before traveling to China on Air Force One. Good morning, Tam.
6: Good morning.
15: So what is Trump looking to get out of this trip?
6: Well, China is known for putting on a spectacular show for visiting leaders, which is something Trump clearly wants and is likely to get. There will be bilateral meetings, a tea, a grand banquet, and a no doubt spectacular welcome ceremony at the Great Hall of the People. This is what Trump said about his expectations earlier this year.
5: I mean, that's going to be a wild one. I said, but we have to put on the biggest display you've ever had in the history of China. You know, last time I went to China, President Xi, he treated me so well.
6: Now, in terms of substance, that is less clear. The White House says Trump intends to deliver more good deals on behalf of the country to rebalance trade with China. They are expected to discuss the idea of a U.S.-China Board of Trade, which would represent a further cooling of what had been a very active and escalating trade war during Trump's first year back in office.
15: So what might be in those deals that the White House is talking about?
6: Observers expect China to announce purchases of additional soybeans and other farm products and maybe even Boeing airplanes. Announcing big purchase agreements is a trademark of Trump foreign trips, but these things have often turned out to be less than meets the eye. More than a dozen big name corporate executives are traveling as part of the U.S. delegation, including Apple's Tim Cook, Tesla's Elon Musk, and Kelly Ortberg, the CEO of Boeing. But Melanie Hart, the senior director of the Global China Hub at the Atlantic Council, says there are still meetings happening this week to lay the groundwork for Trump's trip.
8: Everything is still in flux. At this point, normally, at least the economic deliverables would be nailed in. That is not the case. So this is going to be evolving up until the last minute.
6: She says this summit will look polite on the surface, but tactically, it's going to be a rugby match with both sides grappling for advantage.
15: That is quite an image. But what are they grappling over?
6: What are they not grappling over? The experts I've spoken to say both sides want to stabilize the relationship. Otherwise, this visit wouldn't have gone ahead in the shadow of the Iran war. But they have very different goals. Dennis Wilder is a professor at Georgetown University who was a top advisor on China to President George W. Bush.
11: The world's greatest power, the world's greatest emerging power, inevitably are in conflict, and particularly because the value systems are so different.
6: While other presidents scolded Xi about human rights and warned him to leave Taiwan alone, Trump has at least publicly been more focused on deals and admiration for the power that President Xi wields within China. It's worth noting this is just the first of what could be four meetings between the leaders this year, depending on how this one goes.
15: That's NPR's Tamara Keith. Tam, thank you, and safe travels.
6: You're welcome.
15: One trade issue that is likely to come up between Trump and Xi is China's control over rare earth elements. Our co-host Steve Inskeep is in China this week with an NPR team covering Trump's visit. They're also looking into how the U.S. is trying to generate its own rare earth supply. Listen for that reporting later this week on Morning Edition.
4: With President Trump heading to China, how do Americans feel about the country and the U.S.'s relationship with it? NPR partnered with the Chicago Council on Global Affairs and Ipsos to poll Americans and find out. For the results, NPR senior political editor and correspondent Domenico Montanaro joins us. So, Domenico, what jumps out at you from the surveys?
10: Well, what we found from two polls that were done by Ipsos over the last couple of months is that Americans largely view China as an economic rival, one that's seeking global dominance. Again, economically, not as much militarily, but Americans also want to maintain a strong trading relationship with China and would like to see tariffs reduced to keep costs to U.S. consumers down.
4: All right, so let's talk about those tariffs, because that has been a big part of Trump's economic agenda and expected to be part of the talks this week. So what more did you find out about Americans' views on tariffs?
10: Well, 3/4 view tariffs as bad for the cost of living in the United States. 6 in 10 say that they're bad for creating American jobs. 62% oppose significantly reducing trade between the U.S. and China because of those potential greater costs for American consumers. That's, by the way, a change from 2020 and 2021 when Ipsos polled on this before. Back then, majorities said that they would be in favor of reducing trade between the countries, even if it meant costs to U.S. consumers going up. Of course, that was before Trump's tariffs went into effect, obviously, and with Americans feeling the pinch economically now, they want lower prices. And with so many things Americans buy being made in China, those tariffs have driven the cost of things up. And that certainly puts a lot of pressure on this administration, which people are looking to bring costs down.
4: Yeah, pretty high numbers against tariffs. Does that mean that maybe we're seeing more agreement across political parties?
10: In some respects, but there are also some pretty sharp divides, too, on this question. You know, roughly 2/3 of Republicans, for example, say that tariffs are good for creating jobs and for the U.S. economy. Strong majorities of independents and Democrats disagree with that. But clearly, a good amount of Republicans have largely bought into the Trump administration line on tariffs, even if they're largely split on whether they've been good for their own standard of living.
4: So President Trump, of course, sees an imbalance in the trade relationship with China and wants China to buy more American-made products and goods. So what did respondents say about that?
10: Yeah, on that, 72% say that they want to see tariffs reduced toward China in exchange for buying of more U.S. agricultural products, for example. But there are some things that they're wary of, like U.S. companies selling sensitive high-tech products to China. 69% of the respondents said that they want to see that prohibited. That's not surprising when you consider that a majority of Americans see China as either a rival or an adversary, though more see it as a rival. But of the 10 countries that were asked about in these surveys, only Russia was viewed more antagonistically.
4: One of the things also likely on the agenda for the president in China is Iran. Iran is something of a strategic partner of China, and China buys a lot of Iranian oil. So what do the surveys show?
10: Well, some things really stood out. The war is viewed as being bad for everything from U.S. national security to the U.S.'s reputation abroad and the cost of living here in the United States. And even though a majority say that the war is bad for China overall, more people thought that the war has been good for China's position in the world than for U.S. national security or America's reputation around the globe.
4: That's NPR senior political editor and correspondent Domenico Montanaro. Thanks for bringing us the numbers.
10: You got it.

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1: Good morning. Happy Tuesday. This is Morning Edition on member-supported HPR1. I'm Mike Machado at 642. A new affordable workforce rental housing community was dedicated last week in Waikoloa Village on Hawaii Island. Nahale Makoa has 1, 2, and 3-bedroom units for households earning up to 140% of the area median income. The 140-unit community sits on about 10 acres of county of Hawaii land. Pacific Housing Assistance Corporation developed the project. Starlet Alvarez Kahihikolo is a resident and recently moved back to the area.
2: Coming back out here was a strong, courageous move for me because the finances, you know, we know it's hard living out here, especially for, you know, us Hawaiians and stuff, having to move away because of the financial situation, but I just let God lead, and now I'm here. It was a perfect timing opening for me, and my mom lives here too, and my brothers, and yeah, so I'm here now, and I'm just so thankful for this place and to live where I can afford and bring my son here.
1: More information can be found at nahalemakoa.com. About 90% of the units are currently leased. nahalemakoa.com. The Hawaii Nurses Association declares a limited victory in the legislative session just ended. Lawmakers were unwilling to legislate minimum nurse staffing in Hawaii hospitals, but they did pass a resolution endorsing safe staff levels regardless of whether care centers are union or non-union. It requires the Hawaii State Center for Nursing to create files on staffing ratios recommended by professional associations across the country. Queens now has its own staffing council, as do 3 of the 4 Hawaii Pacific Health Hospitals. They'll soon have specific numerical goals for how many nurses care for how many patients. A new state report reminds us that Japan is still a major investor in Hawaii. Of all local employees working over foreign-owned companies, 54% work for companies that are Japan-owned. Japanese entities own 55% of all foreign-owned property, plant, and equipment in Hawaii. No fewer than 44 Japanese-owned captive insurance companies are based here. Mahalo, friends, for listening to Morning Edition on community-supported Hawaii Public Radio. I'm Mike Machado at 645.
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4: It's Morning Edition from NPR News. I'm Michelle Martin.
5: And Mae Martinez. Some of Stephen Colbert's final guests for his CBS late-night show were a bit unusual. His competitors. Monday night he had on Jimmy Kimmel from ABC, Jimmy Fallon and Seth Meyers from NBC, and John Oliver from HBO. They kicked off Colbert's final 2 weeks of shows. His late show program was canceled by CBS and will air its final episode May 21st. CBS has said it canceled Colbert for financial reasons, but fans and media analysts have suggested the network's owner, Paramount, was also silencing Colbert's criticism of President Trump. Kimmel's show was suspended briefly last year after the FCC chair threatened ABC affiliates over some of Kimmel's comments, and Kimmel had a question for Colbert's audience last night.
6: When I got knocked off the air for a few days, people canceled Disney Plus. Why aren't you people canceling Paramount Plus? Because you didn't have it in the first place?
5: NPR critic at large Eric Deggans was watching last night. Eric, so how unusual is it to have these five hosts to appear together on one TV show?
7: Well, several of these hosts are direct competitors, but they seem to have deliberately built up these friendships and rejected the competitive hostility from previous generations of hosts. David Letterman, the first host of The Late Show, went to CBS in 1993 when he was passed over in favor of Jay Leno to take over Johnny Carson's Tonight Show on NBC. And later, Conan O'Brien briefly took over The Tonight Show, but Leno eventually got that hosting job back. And Carson himself was also notoriously competitive. But these five current hosts have done a podcast together and they've shown up for each other, even amid criticism from President Trump and his wife. In fact, Colbert asked a question about that last night on his CBS show to the other hosts. Let's listen.
0: Did it ever occur to you that you'd be doing a job that the president of the United States would have strong feelings about?
8: You know what's even weirder? We're doing a job that his wife has strong feelings about. Yeah.
9: Most of us have avoided that part.
8: Yeah, that's true.
5: So did any of them talk about the politics behind Colbert's cancellation?
7: Well, this was a subject that Kimmel in particular seemed eager to bring up. I mean, he said at one point he was waiting for, quote, angry Stephen to come out and trash everybody. But, you know, Colbert has been steadfast about not criticizing CBS, even while saying he was surprised by the cancellation. So critics like me think it's odd that Paramount didn't even try to cut costs on The Late Show. They announced the cancellation just as they were seeking approval from the federal government for a merger deal. And instead, they're ending a franchise that's lasted for more than 30 years.
5: So did Colbert give any sign or indication about what he might do later in the future?
7: Well, you know, they joked about Colbert moving over to ABC this summer when Kimmel famously takes time off and brings in guest hosts. And I got to say, as a fan of late night, it would be kind of awesome to see Colbert move to CBS's biggest late night competitor. But Colbert seems to be trying to leave the network gracefully. And for those who claim that late night TV is a dying genre, Kimmel insisted that the five shows together draw more audience over broadcast and online platforms than Johnny Carson's show did in its heyday. I mean, I think these hosts have learned that they're stronger standing together. And to that end, they announced release of a special edition of their podcast, Strike Force 5, on Wednesday. And Kimmel's going to air a rerun on Colbert's final episode day on May 21st so he doesn't compete against him.
5: That's NPR critic at large, Eric Deggans. Eric, thanks.
7: Thank you.
5: It's Morning Edition from NPR News. I'm E. Martinez.
4: And I'm Michelle Martin.

0: Good morning. This is HPR 1 at 649. I'm Mike Machado. Honolulu International Airport has started playing AI-generated music for its travelers. Some local musicians have pushed back against the airport's use of AI in music. Roger Bong is the owner of the record label Aloha Got Soul. In response to the news, he released a compilation of songs by local artists. He calls it Music for the Airport.
1: When I read the news that Honolulu's airport is using AI music, I think a lot of people, I got pretty upset and my mind started working. What can we do? What can we do? At Aloha Got Soul, there's so much music and so many artists that we work with across generations, across all different genres. But that being said, like, we should pull from that pool, especially for something like the Honolulu Airport, which has 21 million visitors a year, according to their website.
0: The Department of Transportation says it did not use any state funding to create the AI songs. 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I'm Mike Machado. The time in the islands is 6:51.
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2: From Marketplace, I'm Sabri Benishore in New York. The Consumer Price Index is out this morning, and prices predictably are rising due to hikes in fuel prices. Prices overall were up 0.6% in the month of April, 3.8% year over year. The price of gas went up 5% last month after rising 21% in March. In other data news from April, people bought and sold more homes than they did the year before, but not by much, about 0.2% more. This is according to numbers released by the National Association of Realtors. All of that yearly sales growth was happening in the South. Existing home sales were flat in the West and fell in the Midwest and Northeast. So we asked Marketplace's Carla Javier to look into why sales have been so sluggish.
4: There were signs that home sales were going to pick up this year, says Lisa Sturdivant at Bright MLS.
5: Mortgage rates were going to come down. Listings were on the rise. Affordability was starting to improve.
4: That is until the war ramped up.
5: The conflict with Iran, the conflict in the Middle East has created a lot more uncertainty and volatility than we had anticipated.
4: Mortgage rates, which had dipped just below 6% before the war, started ticking back up, making it more expensive to finance a purchase and potentially creating a sort of psychological effect on buyers too, says Mark Hamrick at Bankrate.
6: Spring has not sprung for the home selling season this year. It is essentially a stuck or frozen market right now, and we see flattish numbers both month over month and year over year for sales of previously owned homes.
4: The pace of these transactions is important, and not just for buyers and sellers of homes, says Lawrence Yoon at the National Association of Realtors.
7: Anytime there's a home sales, you know, people spend money on remodeling, trying to do additional lawn care service, and actual act of moving, you know, getting the moving truck, the mortgage origination.
4: Which is why Yoon says sluggish home sales are not good for the broader economy. I'm Carla Javier from Marketplace.
2: All right, let's do the numbers. The Dow is down 317 points. That is 0.6%. The S&P 500 is down 0.7%. The NASDAQ is down 1.8%. The yield on the 10-year Treasury is at 4.46%. And the Labubu craze is officially on its way out. Pop Mart International Group reported that, yes, sales were up 80% year over year in March, but things have slowed way down in the first quarter, and growth this year is expected to be just 13%. But don't Labubu-hoo for Labubu just yet. There is a Labubu movie in production.
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2: At the end of last year, the Trump administration announced a $12 billion bailout package for U.S. farmers who were suffering from the president's trade war. $11 billion of that total is for commodity producers. These are the farms that grow thousands of acres of corn, soy, wheat, cotton, mainly to ship overseas. The remaining billion is set aside for farmers the USDA calls specialty growers. They produce fruits and vegetables and everything else. They are not caught in the crosshairs of the trade war the same way commodity farmers are. But as H. Conley reports, they still have plenty to worry about domestically.
8: We're talking about smaller farms. Maybe they have some sheep and a few chickens. They grow cabbages, tomatoes, lettuce, onions, peppers, okra. Think Aceremos is a farm like that in upstate New York.
9: If you can grow it in this climate and it's an annual vegetable, chances are we grow it. So we've got a crop list of about 40 different crops and about 200 different varieties.
8: Chris Nickel is hoping to make $140,000 selling those vegetables this year. Most of that income is from a sliding scale CSA, or Community Supported Agriculture Project. The rest comes from selling wholesale to food pantries and mutual aid groups. Or came from, because the administration has slashed the food access programs that support them.
9: We've lost about $12,000 that we were planning on from a partner in the city that was relying on a federal program that got cut to pay for our food for their food pantry.
8: Then there are cuts to SNAP and nutrition incentive programs.
9: So in total, about 20% of our budget is in limbo, and that's not insubstantial.
8: Nickel applied for aid through the bailout program, and they found it a pain. It was designed for commodity growers who can say, I grow 400 acres of corn that I sell to this silo. It's so much more complicated for Finca Seremos.
9: I am telling them that the acreage ranged from 0.02 acres for, I believe it was celery, all the way up to 0.1 or 0.15 acres for things that we grow a lot more of, like lettuce and cabbage.
8: And a lot of farmers don't know their precise bed feet to calculate into fractional acres for each varietal. You get the picture. The application can take a long time. And the kicker is, farmers have no idea how much aid they'll get. The federal government has already paid out $9.6 billion to commodity growers, but the USDA hasn't even published reimbursement rates for specialty crops yet. Vanessa Garcia Polanco is with the Young Farmers Coalition.
10: Like, if you're going to put 40, 60 hours applying for this and you may only get $200, it's not worth it.
8: Based on past programs, Garcia Polanco thinks even that would take 18 months to 2 years to get paid out. Nickel's not waiting on that money. Seedlings need planting and community needs cultivating.
9: I literally know every one of our CSA members' names and about their families, where they live, all that stuff. And it's beautiful and touching and moving, and also helps me survive economically because of that close relationship. And that is the case for most of the farmers in this region.
8: Nickel relies on these relationships because they're more durable than government programs. I'm H. Conley for Marketplace.
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11: Tune in to HPR2 this Sunday at 3 p.m. when the Hawaii Symphony Orchestra, under the direction of Dane Lam, performs Beethoven's 5th and 8th symphonies. We'll also hear Old Bay, an original work by composer Raymond Yu. 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
2: Live from NPR News, I'm Lakshmi Singh. The U.S. war with Iran has pushed inflation to its highest level in nearly 3 years. NPR's Scott Horsley tells us more about the latest cost of living report from the Labor Department.
3: Consumer prices in April were up 3.8% from a year ago. That's the biggest annual increase since May of 2023. Prices jumped 0.6% in the last month alone. Higher energy prices, triggered by the closing of the Strait of Hormuz, accounted for about 40% of that overall monthly increase. Gasoline prices have jumped about 1.5 cents since the war began, and diesel prices are even higher. That's also starting to show up in the price of other goods and services. The price of plane tickets, for example, is up more than 20% from a year ago, as airlines struggle with soaring jet fuel prices. Higher trucking costs may have also contributed to a sharp monthly jump in grocery prices. Scott Horsley, NPR News, Washington.
2: President Trump set to leave shortly for a state visit to China. He's expected to urge President Xi Jinping to persuade Iran to agree to U.S. conditions for ending a war the U.S. and Israel initiated in late February. Iran and China are close allies and trading partners. As Trump seeks Chinese support, he is bringing along corporate executives representing more than a dozen companies from Tesla to Meta that have major business interests in China. They include Apple's outgoing CEO Tim Cook. As NPR's Don Ruich reports, Cook's being replaced by an executive who led hardware engineering teams for nearly all of Apple's best-known products.
4: Apple said the company faced supply chain constraints for its iPhone and Mac businesses. Unprecedented investment in artificial intelligence has pushed demand for memory chips through the roof. That's caused memory chip prices to soar. And Cook said he doesn't see the supply crunch easing. He expects significantly higher memory costs, which will impact Apple's business. Still, executives projected confidence. John Ternus, who takes over from Cook as CEO in September, said the company has an exciting roadmap ahead.
2: NPR's John Ruich. The WHO reports 11 cases of the rodent-borne illness hantavirus in connection with an outbreak on a cruise ship. The U.S. is among the countries contact tracing and quarantining a group of passengers from that ship. Here's NPR's Gabriela Manuel.
5: While hantavirus can cause very serious illness, the risk to the public at large is extremely low. Among the biggest reasons, hantavirus does not spread from one person to another that easily. Scott Weaver is with the University of Texas Medical Branch.
6: So if a person becomes infected with this hantavirus and there are no control measures in place, they're going to transmit on average to two other people.
5: Compare that with COVID, where he says an infected person can now pass it on to more than 10 people. And for measles, 15 other people get infected from one case on average. Gabriela Emanuel, NPR News.
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8: This is HPR One at 7:04. I'm Mike Machado. The state is slated to start repairs and safety improvements to the Wahiawa Dam after acquiring it from Dole Food Company. Some of Hawaii's top officials held a groundbreaking ceremony on Tuesday to mark the transfer of the dam to state control. The acquisition comes just weeks after the dam nearly reached capacity from the recent Kona low storms. Dole says it hasn't been able to afford fixes, which will now be paid for by Hawaii taxpayers. The state says there's now potential for improved agriculture and even energy production, though safety is the top priority. Senator Donovan Delacruz spoke at the groundbreaking ceremony.
9: This is a long time coming. So many different issues are going to get resolved because of this project. We're talking about economic growth. We're talking about potential for an awesome recreational facility. And most of all, we're talking about public safety, making sure that people's lives are going to be protected.
8: Hawaii's Land Department.

0: Obviously fine Dole because the dam hasn't met safety standards to prevent flooding. State officials say they're aiming to finish safety improvement work by June of 2027. President Trump's talks with this week with Chinese President Xi Jinping will cover a range of topics, but in the Asia-Pacific, one item of particular interest centers on Taiwan. HPR's Bill Dorman has more in today's Asia Minute.
1: Nearly 50 years ago, the United States switched its diplomatic recognition of China from Taiwan to the People's Republic of China. That same year, Congress passed the Taiwan Relations Act, committing the United States to make available to Taiwan defense articles and defense services to enable Taiwan to maintain a sufficient self-defense capability. In plainer English, that means selling weapons and related systems to Taiwan. And if it sounds vague, it's because that is part of the idea. The sales cover everything from helicopter spare parts to artillery howitzers and missile systems. The process is complicated. It starts with Taiwan requesting specific items, which the U.S. administration then reviews. The State Department leads that process, and the Pentagon weighs in on technical aspects and eventually manages the actual sales. But first, Congress has to approve them. And finally, the president needs to formally notify Congress of the sale. It's that final step that's currently holding up a defense package that's worth some $14 billion. This week in Beijing, the rest of Asia and the rest of the world may find out what comes next. With the Asia Minute, Bill Dorman, HPR News.
0: 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I'm Mike Machado. 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
3: It's Morning Edition from NPR News. I'm Michelle Martin in Washington, D.C.
4: And I'm A. Martinez in Los Angeles, California. A new report on inflation this morning shows just how much the war with Iran is affecting consumer prices.
3: Inflation surged 3.8% in April from a year ago. That's the highest annual reading in about 3 years.
4: We'll speak with Chicago Fed President Austin Goolsbee about what that increase means for the broader economy and interest rates. But first, NPR Scott Horsley is here with all the details. Scott, energy prices are spiking because oil is just not getting out of the Strait of Hormuz. How is that affecting the overall cost of living?
5: Yeah, we've all seen the impact of the gas pump. AAA says the average price of regular gasoline today is up to $4.50 a gallon. That's about a buck and a half more than it was before the war began. And that is a significant driver of inflation in April, just as it was in March. As y'all said, the overall cost of living is up 3.8% last month from a year ago, the biggest annual increase since May of 2023.
4: $6.15 in California, Scott, just saying. All right, so what kind of ripple effects are those high energy prices having?
5: One of the most obvious side effects is the jump in the cost of airline tickets and bag fees. Ticket prices are up more than 20% from a year ago. Airlines are having to pay a lot more for jet fuel, and they are passing that cost on to their customers. Ultimately, the high cost of diesel fuel could affect the price of everything that gets delivered by truck or train. Grocery prices, for example, jumped about 0.7% last month alone. Now, Josh Hurt, who's a senior economist at Vanguard, says a lot's going to depend on how long this wartime price spike lasts.
6: To really start bleeding through into, you know, more wide-scale use in the economy, we don't anticipate seeing that unless we really had a prolonged period of higher energy prices.
5: Right now, diesel costs are up about $2 a gallon since the war began. Businesses can absorb those higher transportation costs for only so long before they start to show up in the price of other goods.
4: Is the war the only factor pushing inflation higher?
5: No, it's the biggie, but there are other things going on as well. Today's report shows housing costs rose about twice as fast in April as the month before. That's big because housing is such a major component of the government's overall cost of living index. Some of that April increase is real, but some is a statistical quirk that stems from the government shutdown last fall. Remember, there was a gap in the inflation data in October, and so housing inflation has looked artificially low for a while. Hertz says, by contrast, today's report is payback for that.
6: We would look at that largely as catch-up for the underreporting, you know, that we had in October. We would expect it to start to revert back and normalize next month.
5: So take that spike in housing prices today with a grain of salt.
4: Okay. Now, the Federal Reserve has been trying for years now to bring down inflation. It's moving up again. So, I mean, how worrisome is all that?
5: Yeah, this is not exactly the welcome mat that Kevin Warsh, President Trump's pick to be the new leader of the Fed, was hoping for. Unfortunately for Warsh and his colleagues, there's not a whole lot they can do to address this energy supply shock, given their limited toolkit. Ordinarily, the Fed uses higher interest rates to fight inflation. But, you know, higher interest rates don't free up tanker traffic in the Strait of Hormuz or boost the supply of jet fuel. Of course, President Trump has been lobbying the central bank to lower interest rates. That's looking less likely now. We might see a rate cut if it looked as if the job market were falling apart. But the jobs report we got last week showed no sign of that. Employers added 115,000 jobs in April. So for now, I think the Fed is likely to just keep interest rates steady where they are. By the way, that jobs report last week showed that average wages in April were up 3.6% from a year ago. Today's cost of living report tells us all of those wage gains over the last year have now been gobbled up by higher prices.
4: That's NPR's Scott Horsley. Scott, thanks a lot.
5: You're welcome.
3: For more on what the latest consumer price index numbers are showing, Austin Goolsbee is with us now. He is president and CEO of the Federal Reserve Bank of Chicago. Good morning, Mr. Goolsbee. Thanks for joining us once again.
7: Good morning. Thank you for having me.
3: As we just heard from our colleague Scott Horsley, consumer prices rose by 3.8% over the last year. Is that about what you were expecting?
7: It's worse than what we were expecting for today. And it's definitely worse than where it's supposed to be. It's not going to be a secret to anybody who's an American consumer. We got an inflation problem in this country, and we've got to get it back down. The target inflation rate that the Fed has laid out is 2%, and we're way, way above 2%.
3: So do you agree energy is the main driver?
7: Yes and no. Energy is the main driver of right now, but part of our problem is we went through a higher inflation period and stopped making progress at the end of last year that was because of the tariffs, and that was supposed to fade off. It was going to be a one-and-done matter, and that this energy piles on before that one went away threatens to be more persistent than is comfortable. And the worst part in the report, both today and lately, is not the headline being as high as it is. It's that if you start looking at components like services, which aren't driven by tariffs and aren't driven by energy, they're rising too, and they're higher than where they need to be. So this is a moment of seriousness, and we certainly have to hope that some of these shocks are going to start phasing off soon.
3: I do want to ask if there's anything the Fed can do about this, but before I do, let me just clarify one thing. There are two measures of consumer prices. There's the headline number, which reflects the cost of a wide array of goods and services, and then there's the core CPI, which omits factors that fluctuate a lot, like food and energy. Are you seeing a significant difference between those two numbers, and does it matter?
7: Yes, you're seeing a significant difference, and it does matter. Partly, it makes people angry at the Fed that when we say we mostly look at core, what we call the core inflation, which doesn't include food and energy inflation, because people say, what do you mean you're not looking at food and energy inflation? That's the inflation that we're most looking at. But as you say, food and energy are more variable. We tend to think of core as giving a better signal of what's the true through line, if you want to call it that. Because energy inflation has been as high as it's been, and that's bleeding into food, there is a big difference. And the headline has been higher, but the non-headline, the core inflation, is not looking great. And that's sometimes the problems that the economy is facing can be subtle. This time, it's not subtle. I mean, if you just ask people what are they upset about in the economy, all the surveys, all the consumer sentiment measures say it's about prices and about affordability. Mm-hmm. And that's a reflection that this is happening almost across the board.
3: Well, sure. And exactly. For a lot of people, food and energy is core. That is core. So to that end, given everything you said, is there anything that the Fed can do?
7: Yes and no. I mean, first, everybody's hoping that these shocks, if you want to call them that, prove temporary. That's what they were they were supposed to not be lasting, and now they're proving a little longer lasting than they were supposed to be. The Fed really has only one tool, and as I say, it's only a screwdriver. We can loosen or we can tighten. We can't make breakfast, and there are a bunch of things that we can't. We can't pump oil with the interest rate. That said, if you look at the components that are not energy, like services, if that is an indication that the underlying economy is overheating, then the Fed's got to be thinking about how do we break the chain of escalating inflation.
3: That's Austin Goolsbee, President and CEO of the Federal Reserve Bank of Chicago. Mr. Goolsbee, thanks so much for joining us once again.
7: Great talking to you again.
4: A nonprofit organization is suing the Trump administration to halt plans to paint the Lincoln Memorial Reflecting Pool blue. Here's NPR's Anastasia Tsiolkos.
8: The Cultural Landscape Foundation filed its lawsuit yesterday in the U.S. District Court in Washington, D.C. It's suing the National Park Service, the Department of the Interior, and Interior Secretary Doug Burgum, saying there was no federal review of the plans to paint the reflecting pool's basin blue. In the lawsuit, TCLF says such a review is mandated by the National Historic Preservation Act. Last month, President Trump revealed his plans for the pool do-over. In a video the White House posted to YouTube, he said it would be completed in time for the country's 250th anniversary celebrations in July.
9: And I said, give me a good price. We can do it for maybe $1.5 million to $2 million, as opposed to...
8: But the New York Times reported yesterday that the project's final cost could be upwards of $13 million. That's in a no-bid contract given to a firm Trump chose, per documents the Times says it obtained. In an unsigned comment email to NPR, the Interior Department did not confirm the price of the project, but wrote, quote, "The contract price reflects the effort necessary to expedite the timeline of completing the leak prevention coating project. More people, more materials, more equipment, and longer hours ahead of our 250th. Charles A. Birnbaum, the president and founder of TCLF, says the suit is not about being the design police. He says there are bigger issues at stake.
10: So normally you would start this process before you started doing stuff, because the letter of the law is to avoid, to minimize, and to mitigate any harm that could happen to a historic resource that's part of our shared cultural heritage, let alone on the 250th anniversary of our country.
8: Still, Birnbaum adds, the bright blue in Trump's vision interrupts the intended historic landscape design and the emotions that we associate with that place. TCLF has another open lawsuit against the federal administration. It's one of eight cultural and architecture groups currently suing President Trump and the board of the Kennedy Center over the planned renovations of the arts complex. That construction is planned to start in July. Anastasia Tsiolkos, NPR News, New York.

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2: This is HPR 1 at 719. I'm Mike Machado. The first draft of Oahu's food systems plan is open for public comment. The city and county of Honolulu's Office of Climate Change, Sustainability, and Resiliency released the five-year plan last week. It lists more than 70 specific actions that the city can take to shape the future of food. The plan prioritizes nutrition, sustainability, local sourcing, and long-term resilience. Jason Sean is the office's Food Security and Sustainability Program Manager.
3: It gives us an opportunity to consider the city's role in the broader food system, and more specifically, the role that each department within the city can play in strengthening that. It increases clarity and transparency by showing what the city is already working on and what it plans to do in the near to medium term. The plan also supports better communication, both within the city amongst departments, as well as with community partners. And I think this is an important step in building trust and accountability.
2: The department is hosting another virtual forum tomorrow from 6 to 7. Public comment is open through June 30th. More information on the forum and the draft can be found on our website at hawaiipublicradio.org. A little bit of island weather for most of the island chain today. It's going to be mostly sunny, breezy. Kauai expects scattered showers through the day. Oahu and Maui counties, isolated showers, highs 81 to 86. East winds 15 to 25 miles an hour for the Big Island today. Hilo side, mostly cloudy with scattered showers. Kona side, mostly sunny with isolated showers in the morning. Coming scattered showers in the afternoon. Breezy, 81 to 86. Northeast winds 15 to 25 miles per hour.
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5: This is Morning Edition from NPR News. I'm Michelle Martin.
0: And May Martinez. Some parts of the U.S. have no commercial air service at all. Others only have it for part of the year. A federal program that pays airlines to operate in isolated places is facing a big budget cut. Here's NPR's Sasha Pfeiffer.
6: When I recently met Joe Castellana at his house in Provincetown, Massachusetts, at the very northern tip of Cape Cod, he had just gotten home from a 120-mile trip in his car.
7: How was the drive from Boston?
8: Easy, easy. I was down pretty much in 2 hours flat, which is rare, very rare.
6: But in the summer, when Provincetown becomes a tourism hotspot, it's a very different drive.
8: When I've had to go to Boston, let's say for a 10 or 11 o'clock appointment in July, I have to leave by 6 a.m. And sometimes that doesn't work.
6: So Castellana likes to fly to Boston, but that's only possible half the year. He says that's a shame, since flying takes just 20 minutes in the air and his house is just 10 minutes from the terminal. I drove there on a windy day to take a look.
9: I am at the Provincetown Municipal Airport. It is a tiny one-runway airport right next to the sand dunes and Atlantic Ocean of Cape Cod. And it's very quiet here today. I've seen no flights go in or out.
6: That's because off-season passenger flights ended here 2 winters ago. The airport's sole airline, Cape Air, said they were unprofitable. So unless you come by private plane, you can only fly to Provincetown from springtime till fall.
10: I think it's disastrous because it's just too hard to get here.
6: Christine Barker is a local real estate developer who thinks Provincetown could have year-round tourism that would create much-needed year-round jobs. But
10: without an airline to bring people in. People are not going to come in here in the off season for a weekend from New York or Connecticut or Washington or New Jersey. They're not going to drive all of those hours just for a weekend.
6: So she voted yes when Provincetown residents were asked last month to give Cape Air a subsidy to provide off season service. But the measure lost. Tim Kennelly voted no, in part because he said the P-Town airport mainly appeals to what he calls a specific population.
11: Well, I mean, to not mince words, the wealthy people who are living in town.
6: The airport is popular with well-to-do vacation homeowners, but many locals say year-round flights also help people who have Boston medical appointments or business meetings. Still, Kennelly doesn't like the idea of subsidizing a private business.
11: Does that mean that a hotel or a B&B that is saying, oh, well, we don't get enough business in the off-season, now we want a subsidy? Would that snowball? How far could that potentially go?
6: This debate is a microcosm of how hard it can be to get commercial flights in faraway places. A federal program called Essential Air Service subsidizes airlines to operate in small rural communities nationwide. But it's criticized for being costly and inefficient. Tony Grubasic is a public policy professor at the University of California, Riverside, who's researched the program.
12: So what ends up happening is that they fly nearly empty, sometimes empty planes between point A and point B.
13: Literally empty planes?
12: Yeah, literally nobody on those planes.
6: So the Trump administration wants to cut its nearly $700 million budget by more than half. Grubasic doubts that will happen.
12: If you're a senator from New York or from Nebraska or Kansas, having subsidized airports is a feather in your cap.
6: He says state elected officials want the flights because they please voters and bring economic opportunities.
12: If you want me to make a bet on this, I would say nothing's getting cut because it doesn't matter if you're a red state or if you're a blue state, they all love getting this money.
6: Provincetown isn't eligible for that federal program, so it's researching other funding. Its seasonal flights resume May 14th, but stop again in early November. Meanwhile, most Provincetown residents, like most people in other hard-to-reach places, say they do want year-round flights, they just struggle with how to pay for them. Sasha Pfeiffer, NPR News, on Cape Cod in Provincetown, Massachusetts.
5: Eat well and exercise. That's the classic advice for living a longer life. A new study suggests another habit to add to the list. NPR's Allison Aubrey reports.
14: If you are a painter or a pianist, maybe you've noticed how making art or music can lower your stress level. Creative expression can have a profound effect on our biology, and researcher Daisy Fancourt at University College London had a hunch the benefits went beyond this. Her team analyzed data from thousands of people, from those who did a lot of art to those who did almost none.
15: We found in this study that arts engagement was related to 4% slower aging rates, meaning people were around a year younger biologically if they're regularly engaged in the arts. And this is actually the same reduction in biological aging that we saw for physical activity.
14: The study, published in the journal Innovation in Aging, shows the slower rate of aging held up for both the doers of the arts, people who dance, sing, or make art, as well as those who take it in by going to concerts, theater, or museums.
16: Honestly, it really surprises me.
14: That's Stephen Horvath, a geneticist and biostatistician at UCLA. He's the developer of the epigenetic clock, which is a tool researchers use to assess a person's biological age based on changes to their DNA. Horvath says prior studies have shown that healthy habits can slow biological aging, but this is a first for the arts.
16: I think this is a very rigorous study. And what is particularly new to me is that arts engagement may have comparable effects to physical activity.
14: Horvath explains that your chronological age is your actual age in years, the date on your birth certificate. But people don't age at the same rate, so epigenetic clocks can gauge your rate of aging.
16: I feel this study moves the epigenetic clock field to new frontiers.
14: Toward evaluating the effects of leisure activities on aging. Cardiologist Doug Vaughn of Northwestern University says creative activities can fend off stress, which may then help tamp down inflammation. So he says this may help explain the slower rate of aging.
17: The arts, or being creative or enjoying the arts, is a non-pharmacological intervention.
14: And he says most people are interested in finding ways to stay healthy that don't require a prescription. Allison Aubrey, NPR News.
5: This is NPR News.
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17: Aloha, I'm Leilani Poliahu of Hawaii Public Radio, and our Hawaiian word for today is kiho'alu. It is spelled K-I, the Hawaiian word for ki, and H-O-okina-A-L-U, meaning to slacken or loosen, and it is the popular Hawaiian term for what in English we call slack ki. Be sure to put in the kahako or makron over the I and O and pronounce it kiho'alu. Ahui ho.
1: 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DawsonOhana.com.
2: Good morning. It's Morning Edition on HPR 1 at 7:30. I'm Mike Machado. Artificial intelligence is being used to promote sham small businesses online. The trend is raising concerns among local artists. HPR's Cassie Ardonio reports on what's real and what's not.
18: This guy said, oh, you're a Polynesian woman that makes ocean lamps for kids. Stick to Moana. Time for a real job.
19: This TikTok video appears to show a Pacific Islander artisan who makes resin lamps. But it's fake. A website linked in the account's bio reads in part, promotional content may use fictionalized storytelling.
20: There's an AI video trend, which are these fake handcrafted artists who are making goods to sell online, and they're pretending to be artists, like people that you'd want to sympathize with and support them.
19: Jeremy Carrasco is a national journalist who covers AI-generated media. He estimates there could be tens of thousands of accounts like this one, AI-generated videos created by scammers. Daniel Kawilamahi is a native Hawaiian artist who specializes in printmaking. He says there's been a rise in non-native creators using AI to sell a fantasy version of Pacific cultural practices.
21: And none of it is really paying attention to the genealogies from which this came from, right? They're not giving mana to the people that are being represented or these ancestors who developed these crafts and have these visuals and even practitioners who are actively doing a lot of the art that AI is trying to replicate.
19: These AI videos use sympathetic characters to try to sell their products. Other accounts pose as black women making lobster bags and goth girls selling Godzilla lamps. Mahi says it's hard enough for local artists to make a living. Now they have to compete with AI slop.
21: Having AI slop or like viral AI videos that appropriate our own practices, our own styles, is going to strip us of those same opportunities or opportunities other folks that are coming up might be trying to find. It eases appropriation in ways that has never necessarily existed before.
19: TikTok requires users to label all AI-generated content containing realistic images, audio, and video. But some of the videos claim to show a Pacific Islander woman selling resin lamps and have not been labeled as containing AI-generated content. Carrasco says individuals need to up their AI literacy to avoid falling for scams.
20: Knowing the trends is really helpful. So in this case, understanding that there are these sob story, sad AI characters, oh, would you please buy my handmade goods? This sort of manipulative marketing is something that people should have some media literacy around.
19: Cassie Ardonio, HPR News.
2: HPR's Maddie Bender contributed to this report. New funding for Native Hawaiians whose homes flooded on Oahu, Molokai, and Maui. This could cover needs not covered by FEMA and households without flood insurance. Applications open this coming Saturday for assistance from the Hawaiian Council, the Office of Hawaiian Affairs. OHA says $1 million will be offered in the form of grants up to $15,000 for eligible homeowners and up to $7,500 for eligible renters. Details on the website kako'omai.org/OHA. kako'omai.org/OHA. University of Hawaii men's volleyball team captured their third national championship with a 3-1 victory over UC Irvine. Pauley Pavilion yesterday. Hawaii outside hitter Louis Sakanoko was named the tournament MVP. This was the third national title since 2021 and the fifth final in the last 7 years for the Bows and coach Charlie Wade. Yay. Hashtag Go Bows. Mahalo, friends, for listening to Morning Edition on community-supported Hawaii Public Radio. I'm Mike Machado at 7:34.
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0: It's Morning Edition from NPR News. I'm Amy Martinez in Los Angeles, California.
5: And I'm Michelle Martin in Washington, D.C. Good morning. Israel is setting up a military tribunal to prosecute hundreds of Palestinians in connection with the Hamas-led attacks of October 7th. If convicted, they could face the death penalty. Some civil rights groups in Israel are warning the tribunal could amount to show trials and mass executions. NPR's Daniel Estrin is on the line from Tel Aviv to talk about this morning, Daniel.
4: Morning, Michelle.
5: So why a special tribunal? What's Israel trying to achieve here?
4: Well, it's an unprecedented number of defendants we're talking about and an unprecedented crime. It was the deadliest day in Israeli history. Israel says nearly 1,200 people were killed and more than 250 taken hostage. And thousands of Palestinians stormed into southern Israel from Gaza on that day, October 7th, 2023. Many were killed that day, but a few hundred were captured. And throughout the Gaza war, Israeli officials avoided prosecuting them because they said it could hurt the efforts to free the Israeli hostages. Well, now the living hostages are all free. And last night, the Israeli parliament passed a law to set up this special tribunal to prosecute these suspects with a maximum sentence of the death penalty.
5: Given the hundreds of people who will be put on trial, what will this tribunal look like?
4: It's going to be a huge undertaking, Michelle. It's only estimated to be set up next year because they're establishing a whole new military court in Jerusalem. They're going to be appointing new judges. One of the big ideas behind this is to allow the public to attend or watch the trials. One Israeli lawmaker who led this initiative called it the modern Eichmann trials, which is a reference to the famous Israeli trial of Nazi official Adolf Eichmann in Jerusalem in 1961. Holocaust survivors testified in that trial, and it was seen as the first real public reckoning of the crimes of the Holocaust. And so here, these Palestinian defendants will be charged with virtually the same charges Eichmann faced, crimes against humanity, crimes against the Jewish people, and even the crime of genocide.
5: I understand that you are hearing concerns about these trials. What are they?
4: Well, there's a debate among Israeli civil rights advocates about this. Some say that a tribunal is better than holding Palestinians indefinitely without charge. Other civil rights advocates are alarmed. First, there is a problem of evidence, because in the chaos of October 7th, a lot of evidence was simply not collected. So this tribunal will allow judges discretion to prosecute based on lower standards of evidence. I spoke about this with Sari Bashi. She runs an Israeli human rights group called the Public Committee Against Torture in Israel.
22: Those suspected of participating in the October 7th attacks against Israeli civilians should be held accountable for their actions if convicted. But the victims of the October 7th attacks and the survivors deserve justice, not show trials and mass executions based on confessions extracted through torture. That's not justice. That's vengeance.
4: And then there's another problem, Michelle, which is it's really unclear who's going to be representing these defendants. Will Palestinian lawyers agree to represent them? Hamas says the new Israeli law setting up this tribunal, they consider it to be null and void. And there are advocates who say that there is a disparity here. No Israeli officials or Israeli soldiers are being arrested and brought before any court for crimes in the Gaza war.
5: That is NPR's Daniel Estrin in Tel Aviv. Daniel, thank you.
4: You're welcome.
0: In just the past two decades, science has made some previously lethal cancers treatable, including skin, breast, and even lung cancers. But pancreatic cancer has been stubbornly hard to beat until very recently. NPR's Yuki Noguchi explains what's made it so different and so deadly.
7: It took 6 months of doctors probing her abdomen to find the cause of Vicki Stinson's jaundice.
8: I had PET scans, CT scans, MRIs.
7: By the time a doctor uttered the words pancreatic cancer, her disease was at stage 3. Most patients are diagnosed late, she was told. The 65-year-old retired as a landscape architect for the National Park Service in Arizona. She lives in Flagstaff, where she paints watercolors and hikes with her college sweetheart husband. Stinson tends to focus on the bright side, even when a doctor said,
8: "Has anybody given you a prognosis?" And I said, "No." And he said, "Would you like one? Because not everybody does." And I said, "Sure." He said, "You have months, not years."
7: He repeated it for emphasis.
8: "You have months, not years." And that was really hard. And I decided not to take that prognosis.
7: 2 years later, Stinson has beat the odds. The 5-year survival rate for pancreatic cancer is only 13%. That same survival rate for cancers overall has jumped to 70%, thanks to advances in immunotherapies, genetics, and AI imaging. Several factors make pancreatic cancer especially troublesome. Its location, for one. Surgical oncologist Rajesh Ramanathan co-directs the GI unit at Banner MD Anderson Cancer Center in Phoenix. The pancreas, he says, sits behind many other organs, making it hard to feel, see, scan, or operate on.
9: Part of the problem is that the symptoms for pancreas cancer are generally very vague. They can be vague abdominal pain, eating difficulties, new diabetes.
7: Treatment also isn't easy. The cancers create what Ramanathan calls a cocoon, shielding itself from things like chemotherapy. And because it's close to central veins and arteries, it tends to spread easily. Oncologist Arif Kamal is chief patient officer for the American Cancer Society. That midsection, he says, is
23: like Grand Central Station for your body, so that if cells move from the pancreas, they have easy access to the highways that would take those cells to very distant parts of the body.
7: Kamal says these tumor cells disperse easily and act more like grains of sand than a solid mass.
23: You're going to miss little kernels of sand, right? That's just what's going to happen. And pancreas cancer is more like a handful of sand that gets spilled than it is a tennis ball that gets dropped.
7: But several new treatments show promise. An individualized mRNA vaccine activated a response in roughly half of a small group of patients, extending their lives a whopping 6 years. New clinical data on a pill called daraxonrasib shows by targeting common genetic mutations in pancreatic cancers, it's extending life for 6 months on average. That drug helped landscape architect Vicki Stinson, too, until last month, when her cancer returned. But she remains committed to beating more odds.
8: Believe it or not, I'm still optimistic.
7: She's participating in other research she hopes will result in more time. Yuki Noguchi, NPR News.
0: You can hear more about the promise of those new treatments later today on All Things Considered. This is NPR News.
2: And this is HPR One at 7:42. I'm Mike Machado. A new affordable workforce rental housing community was dedicated last week in Waikoloa Village on Hawaii Island. Nahale Makoa has 1, 2, and 3-bedroom units for households, earning up to 140% of the area median income. The 140-unit community sits on about 10 acres of County of Hawaii land. Pacific Housing Assistance Corporation developed the project. Starlet Alvarez Kahi'i Koa is a resident and recently moved back to the area.
24: Coming back out here was a strong, courageous move for me because the finances, you know, we know it's hard living out here, especially for, you know, us Hawaiians and stuff, having to move away because of the financial situation. But I just let God lead, and now I'm here. It was a perfect timing opening for me. And my mom lives here too, and my brothers. And yeah, so I'm here now, and I'm just so thankful for this place and to live where I can afford and bring my son here.
2: More information can be found at nahalemakoa.com, nahalemakoa.com. About 90% of the units are currently leased. Amazon plans another distribution center on Oahu. It already has one on Sand Island that employs 500 people. But Pacific Business News reports Amazon also wants to build a five-story center in Kapolei, likely generating hundreds of jobs. The site's been owned by Amazon since 2022. Several months ago, Civil Beat reported that Amazon was moving to build a smaller distribution center on Kauai. The Hawaii Nurses Association declares a limited victory in the legislative session just ended. Lawmakers were unwilling to legislate minimum nurse staffing in Hawaii hospitals, but they did pass a resolution endorsing safe staff levels, regardless of whether care centers are union or non-union. It requires the Hawaii State Center for Nursing to create files on staffing ratios recommended by professional associations across the country. Queens now has its own staffing council, as do three of the four Hawaii Pacific Health hospitals. They'll soon have specific numerical goals for how many nurses care for how many patients. Mahalo, friends, for listening to Morning Edition on community-supported Hawaii Public Radio. I'm Mike Machado. The time in the islands is 7:45.
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0: It's Morning Edition from NPR News. I'm Amy Martinez.
5: And I'm Michelle Martin. Good morning. Protesters in Manila have criticized 3 weeks of joint military drills led by the U.S. and its allies in the South China Sea. They say the exercises hurt some of the Philippines' most vulnerable communities. Jan Kamenzin in Brumby brings us this report, which I will tell you contains the sound of gunfire.
6: On a day like this, the fishermen of San Antonio in the west of the Philippines would normally be at sea. The sun is out and the winds favorable. But despite that, today the fleet of wooden fishing boats sit idly on the shore. What should be a bustling village filled with fisherfolk bringing in their latest hauls is now suspiciously quiet. Instead, stretched out in front of me are hundreds of fishing vessels that have been left at home for the day. The stationary fleet is evidence of a days-long fishing ban that has had a big impact on locals like Kathleen Agasa.
10: I have two kids. They are going to school. Our livelihood depends on the water. Many of us here is fishing. Without fish, income, no income.
6: The reason for the ban? Military drills involving the United States and its allies. Known as the Balikatan, the Filipino word for shoulder to shoulder, the exercises took place across the archipelago, including the waters just a few miles from Agasa's village. The US military won't say it, but the drills are pointed squarely in one direction, China, which has grown increasingly assertive across the region in recent years. But many fisherfolk in the Philippines say the real danger isn't Beijing, it's the Balikatan. Some, like Fisherman Rights NGO chairperson Fernando Hiccup, warn of the financial and environmental impacts.
11: Sobrang gutom.
12: The fishermen will experience extreme hunger and poverty, but the fishermen have yet to receive any aid. The Balikatan exercises are just used as an instrument for the U.S. to restore their presence and military equipment in the Philippines.
6: The U.S., for its part, says the Balikatan are done at the request of the Philippines. Military personnel like Marine Corps Colonel Michael Aldridge even organize humanitarian projects as part of the exercises, an attempt to mitigate the Balikatan's harmful impacts.
13: They invite us here. They're an equal partner in the execution of this. Our efforts build resilience.
6: But this year, the timing couldn't be any worse. The U.S.-Israeli war with Iran has contributed to surging fuel prices. For some, rising energy costs and the impact of the Balikatan have fueled anger.
25: I've come down to a square in central Manila.
11: where there are two protests going on, one calling for the complete withdrawal of United States troops from the Philippines, and the other calling for the lowering of oil prices and reform. Manila might request America's presence, but activists like Novi Mir say ordinary Filipinos are trapped. He hopes the Philippines can stand up for itself, resisting pressure from both Washington and Beijing.
14: The Balikatan exercises have always been a cause for distress. We are between big powerful countries that are pursuing their own imperial interests.
11: As the protests subside, activists break into song. It's a revolutionary tune, calling for Filipinos to rise up against oppressive forces. As the US and China compete for influence, some of the Philippines' most vulnerable communities are feeling the impact, and the message is resonating. For NPR News, I'm Jan Clemens-Mbrumby in Manila.
15: This is NPR News.
2: This is HPR 1 at 7:49. I'm Mike Machado. Honolulu International Airport has started playing AI-generated music for its travelers. Some local musicians have pushed back against the airport's use of AI in music. Roger Bong is the owner of the record label Aloha Got Soul. In response to the news, he released a compilation of songs by local artists. He calls it Music for the Airport.
16: When I read the news that Honolulu's airport is using AI music, I think a lot of people, I got pretty upset. And my mind started working. What can we do? At Aloha Got Soul, there's so much music and so many artists that we work with across generations, across all different genres. But that being said, like, we should pull from that pool, especially for something like the Honolulu Airport, which has 21 million visitors a year, according to their website.
2: The Department of Transportation says it did not use any state funding to create the AI songs. A new state report reminds us that Japan is still a major investor in Hawaii. Of all local employees working over foreign-owned companies, 54% work for companies that are Japan-owned, and Japanese entities own 55% of all foreign-owned property, plant, and equipment in Hawaii. No fewer than 44 Japanese-owned captive insurance companies are based here. Zephyr Insurance named a new underwriting manager. Kawasa Kagihara worked for Atlas Insurance and Geico before that. Zephyr's new assistant comptroller is Gavin Liu, who before now was a VP at Banco. Zephyr's the leading local provider of hurricane insurance. Kona Pacific's Hybrid has raised $1 million to grow oyster and clam seeds. The backing is local from Hawaii Angels and Blue Startups. Pacific Hybrid has operations at Noha, the industrial park next to Kona Airport. 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I'm Mike Machado at 7:51.
15: It's Morning Edition from NPR News. I'm Michelle Martin.
0: And I'm A. Martinez. Clips have conquered the internet. Short excerpts of longer videos are everywhere. And there's an army of clippers who are paid by the view. NPR's Bobby Allen spoke to one of them.
17: Emra Barukto was scraping by in Belgium, doing a little bit of everything. Cleaning cars, working a night shift in a warehouse, making sandwiches at Subway during the day. When he wasn't working, 25-year-old Barukto would take out his iPhone and turn long interviews of influencers into snippets and post them to Instagram.
25: And then one random night, I saw a notification saying that I earned $12. And I was like, okay, cool. This is okay. And then 2 weeks later, I made $2,500.
17: Barukto was getting paid when someone would buy something from a link he placed in a video clip. He got so good at it that he started doing it for other influencers and entrepreneurs. Eventually, he quit his job to be a full-time clipper.
25: I saw a lot of clippers that quit after a week because they didn't get any views. But I've been at this game for more than 3 years.
17: Barukto now has a YouTube page where he teaches people how to make clipping into a side hustle or even a lucrative career, set to dramatic violins, of course.
25: I generated over 1.1 million followers, not just on one account, but across 6 different clipping pages. I grew all of them past 100K followers, some even past 200K followers. And I'm going to show you exactly how I did it.
17: It's not the first time somebody on YouTube has pitched a way for you to get rich quick, but thousands of people have followed his lead. And that's because there are now marketplaces where agencies upload videos and allow anyone to clip them for cash. Some recent bounties include an agency offering $1 per 1,000 views of clips of Major League Baseball games and an artificial intelligence startup offering $25 every 1,000 views of clips about its product. The founder of a clipping agency told me that clipping is the modern form of a TV ad. Grab a slice of people's attention as they scroll. Barukta agrees with that. He says instead of going through Google or Meta to advertise, people are now just posting a flood of clips to social media. He says the pitch to brands usually goes something like this.
1: We can create a mass clipping campaign. We have a network of clippers. Let us post all of that content. And you don't post videos on Meta ads. You don't waste money on that.
17: Not everyone is buying into the clipping economy. Longtime advertising executive Lou Pascalis of AJL Advisory says clippers are creating a lose-lose-lose situation.
18: That doesn't really satisfy the consumer, doesn't really deliver good value to the advertiser, and strips the originator of the content an opportunity to monetize that content and pay the individual who created it. So it's a perfectly terrible problem.
17: Analyst Ed Elson recently published a Substack piece called The Clip Economy, arguing that the measure of success is no longer how many people watch an episode of something, but how many people saw the clips.
19: They are essentially taking over the entire media ecosystem.
17: Elson is the co-host of the podcast Prof G Markets with New York University marketing professor Scott Galloway. Elson says clips are increasingly a path for people to jumpstart their careers as influencers. He's learning that for himself in real time.
19: Something changed for me when a few people in a row came up to me on the street. They said, hey, you're Ed Elson. You're the Prof G Markets guy. I said, oh, yeah, yeah. You listen to the podcast? I said, oh, no, I don't listen to the podcast, but I love your clips.
17: So his goal now? To make his podcast into even more clips. Bobby Allen, NPR News.
15: So many up-and-coming artists struggle to get noticed. So for the past 12 years, the folks at NPR's music division have held a contest for unsigned artists. And today, we reveal the winner of the 2026 Tiny Desk Contest. To do the honors, Bobby Carter of NPR Music is here. Hello.
20: Good morning, Michelle. How are you?
15: I'm okay. So before we hear the winning entry, You were part of a team of judges that included 9 musicians and industry insiders. How many entries did you get this year? And what are you generally listening for?
20: This year, we got over 6,000 entries.
15: Wow.
20: And we're looking for something that we've never heard before. We're looking for some emotion. We're looking for something that we didn't even know we were looking for. You know what I mean? And I think we got that this year.
15: Okay. It's time. Cue the dramatic music.
20: Yes.
15: Bobby, who is it?
20: We are so thrilled to announce that Cure for Paranoia has won this year's Tiny Desk Contest.
15: Okay, and what's the winning song?
20: The song is called No Brainer.
15: Okay, here it is.

0: Okay, certified banger right there.
1: Yes.
0: Okay, so tell us about Cure for Paranoia.
1: Well, they're from Dallas, Texas, led by an MC by the name of Cameron McLeod. This is their fourth entry. And every year, we pin it on the board and say, this is the one to beat. And we get so much versatility, so much creativity. Every year we've seen them, they present a new version of themselves. Yes, we hear this part right here, but it goes into something else, like it goes to another movement.
2: This is America. This is embarrassing. This is only the beginning. America. We need to take the whole country and put it in rice and then reset the factory settings. America. We need an apocalypse, probably. Oddly enough, I think even a rapture here wouldn't suffice. America. If Jesus came back to this planet, they'd see he was black and then say he was the Antichrist.
1: It just blows you away. He has a lot to say. He has an
0: interesting backstory
1: just from the name of the band, how it's the music has helped his mental health. I think we've landed on a gold mine with this band and camera.
0: And by the way, there's a video on YouTube of this performance if you want to listen more later. I've got to tell you, they don't sound like amateurs.
1: These no, they've been doing this for a long time. Yeah. Again, I'm glad you said that because the musicality is at a high level. These are not amateurs. They are ready. They are ready right now.
0: So what happens now? Like, what does winning the Tiny Desk Contest mean for these artists and other artists who
1: won? Well, first and foremost, they'll be right here in D.C. playing at the Tiny Desk very soon. But we also take them on a 10-city tour. We link them with an industry insider to help them out, help move them along this crazy music industry. And hopefully it's the start of something great. Hey, listen, not for nothing, I think, you know, this band has a following already. I think this is going to put a little bit of light of fluid on a flame that's already popping.
0: All right, that is Bobby Carter of NPR Music introducing us to the winner of this year's Tiny Desk Contest, the band Cure for Paranoia. You can hear an interview with bandleader Cameron McLeod later this afternoon on All Things Considered. Bobby, thank you.
1: Thank you, Michelle.
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6: 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How to prepare. And surf film music, the Jack Johnson story. 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
0: Good morning. One person with measles typically infects 15 people. Someone with COVID could give it to 10. For hantavirus, about 2. How the virus spreads and how public health officials are responding. It's Morning Edition from NPR News.

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1: House says President Trump intends to deliver more good deals on behalf of the country to rebalance trade with China. There is currently a trade truce between the U.S. and China after an all-out trade war last year. Melanie Hart is the senior director of the Global China Hub at the Atlantic Council.
2: The U.S. wants big purchase announcements, more access to China's rare earths, progress on fentanyl, and made-for-TV diplomatic spectacle. China's going to deliver on the spectacle. China can do spectacle better than anybody. They will also deliver on the purchases.
1: There will be bilateral meetings, a welcome ceremony, and a banquet. Tamara Keith, NPR News.
3: The Justice Department says the mayor of Arcadia, an affluent suburb in California's Los Angeles County, has agreed to plead guilty in the coming weeks to committing a felony. Yesterday, Eileen Wong was charged in federal court with acting as an illegal agent for the Chinese government. The charge carries a maximum sentence of 10 years in federal prison. A right-leaning legal group has filed the first lawsuit to challenge a state-level Voting Rights Act after a recent Supreme Court ruling that further weakened the federal Voting Rights Act. NPR's Hansi Lo Wang reports the group is suing over Illinois state-level protections against racial discrimination in redistricting.
4: Fewer than a dozen states have passed state voting rights acts. Advocates of these laws have seen them as a bulwark against efforts to chip away at the Federal Voting Rights Act of 1965. But last month, the Supreme Court limited federal protections against racial discrimination in redistricting, and that has opened the door for the Conservative Public Interest Legal Foundation to sue over the Illinois Voting Rights Act. In places where racial minority voters and majority voters tend to prefer different candidates, Illinois' law requires state legislative districts to be drawn in a way that gives minority voters a chance to like their preferred candidate. But the right-wing legal group cites the Supreme Court's latest ruling to argue that the Illinois Voting Rights Act requires an improper use of race in redistricting. Hansi Lo Wang, NPR News.
3: Well, voters are deciding more primary races today in West Virginia and Nebraska. The outcomes will determine midterm contests in November and help determine the balance of power in Congress. One of the key races is for the 2nd Congressional District in Nebraska, where Democrats are vying to fill a seat that will be left vacant by a retiring Republican incumbent. This is NPR News.
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6: This is HPR 1 at 8:04. I'm Mike Machado. President Trump's talks this week with Chinese President Xi Jinping will cover a range of topics. But in the Asia-Pacific, one item of particular interest centers on Taiwan. HPR's Bill Dorman has more in today's Asia Minute.
7: Nearly 50 years ago, the United States switched its diplomatic recognition of China from Taiwan to the People's Republic of China. That same year, Congress passed the Taiwan Relations Act, committing the United States to make available to Taiwan defense articles and defense services to enable Taiwan to maintain a sufficient self-defense capability. In plainer English, that means selling weapons and related systems to Taiwan. And if it sounds vague, it's because that is part of the idea. The sales cover everything from helicopter spare parts to artillery howitzers and missile systems. The process is complicated. It starts with Taiwan requesting specific items, which the U.S. administration then reviews. The State Department leads that process, and the Pentagon weighs in on technical aspects and eventually manages the actual sales. But first, Congress has to approve them. And finally, the president needs to formally notify Congress of the sale. It's that final step that's currently holding up a defense package that's worth some $14 billion. This week in Beijing, the rest of Asia and the rest of the world may find out what comes next.

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2: The state is slated to start repairs and safety improvements to the Wahiawa Dam after acquiring it from Dole Food Company. Some of Hawaii's top officials held a groundbreaking ceremony on Tuesday to mark the transfer of the dam to state control. The acquisition comes just weeks after the dam nearly reached capacity from the recent Kona low storms. Dole says it hasn't been able to afford fixes, which will now be paid for by Hawaii taxpayers. The state says there's now potential for improved agriculture and even energy production, though safety is the top priority. Senator Donovan Dela Cruz spoke at the groundbreaking ceremony.
3: This is a long time coming. So many different issues are going to get resolved because of this project. We're talking about economic growth. We're talking about potential for an awesome recreational facility. And most of all, we're talking about public safety, making sure that people's lives are going to be protected.
2: Hawaii's Land Department previously fined Dole because the dam hasn't met safety standards to prevent flooding. State officials say they're aiming to finish safety improvement work by June of 2027. Mahalo, friends, for listening to Morning Edition on community-supported Hawaii Public Radio. I'm Mike Machado at 807.
4: It's Morning Edition from NPR News. May Martinez in Los Angeles, California.
5: And I'm Michelle Martin in Washington, D.C. Good morning. The hantavirus outbreak that started on a cruise ship is not the next COVID. That's according to public health experts who say the risk to the public at large is extremely low. But this is a transmissible disease and, of course, a worry to the ship's passengers. In a few minutes, we'll hear from the CDC's former chief medical officer for her take on the U.S. response so far. But we will start with the details.
4: NPR's Gabriella Emanuel joins us. So why are experts saying this is not the next COVID?
6: The biggest reason is hantavirus does not spread from one person to another that easily. Now, people usually get it when they inhale virus particles from infected rodent feces, urine, or saliva. But when it does spread from one person to the next, you need to be in quite close contact. So think of a household or a nurse caring for a patient. Although I should note from one well-documented outbreak in Argentina a few years back, we do know that it has the potential to spread in settings like a birthday party or a funeral. Scott Weaver of the University of Texas Medical Branch told me that if there are no precautions taken, then one person will spread it to two other people on average. Compare that with COVID, where the number has changed over time, but it has risen above 10 people. And for measles, 15 other people get it from one case on average. So Weaver's confident this hantavirus outbreak can be contained.
7: This is pretty close to the lower end of infectiousness, but it's high enough that we do have to take these kind of measures to prevent further spread.
6: Measures like monitoring, masking, hand washing. And another distinction from COVID, the time between being exposed to the virus and becoming contagious and sick is long, often multiple weeks. That can be annoying because you have to watch for symptoms, but it gives medical experts time to get a handle on the outbreak.
4: All right, so not the next COVID, but how serious is it for people who have it?
6: It's serious. In this outbreak, we have 9 cases so far, 3 deaths, according to the World Health Organization. Authorities say, in general, between 30 and 40% of patients die. Basically, what happens is their lungs fill up with fluid. However, that fatality rate is likely significantly lower because many mild cases go undetected. But it's still a big percentage, and there's no vaccine or specific treatment. And another thing that makes this virus serious is the early symptoms are very generic flu-like symptoms like a fever or muscle aches, meaning it can be hard to know when you need to isolate and get medical attention.
4: What else do we know about how it spreads?
6: Yeah, so it starts spreading right around the onset of symptoms and in very close contact. Yet scientists can't say definitively if it's droplets in the air or the virus lives on surfaces. What we do know is this hantavirus does not attack the upper respiratory tract or even respiratory cells as much as it attacks the blood vessels, which impact the lungs in the lower respiratory tract. That's likely part of why it does not transmit as easily as, say, the common cold. But scientists still need to learn more. Dr. Weaver actually had a grant from the federal government to study hantavirus, and the grant was terminated last May by the Trump administration. That worries Weaver. He says more investment, not less, is needed.
4: You mentioned an outbreak in Argentina a few years ago. What was learned then?
6: It happened in 2018, 2019, and one man spread the virus to 33 other people with 11 deaths total. So deadly, but not huge. Researchers found that the genetic makeup of that virus was almost exactly the same as in an outbreak two decades earlier, meaning this hantavirus does not seem to mutate quickly. That's good news insofar as it's a known virus, and with the right public health precautions, it shouldn't spread too far.
4: That's NPR's Gabriela Emanuel. Thank you very much.
6: Thank you.
5: We wanted to know more about the CDC's response to hantavirus so far, so we reached out to Dr. Deborah Howry. She was the agency's chief medical officer until August of last year. Dr. Howry, good morning. Thanks for joining us.
8: My pleasure.
5: So as we just heard, our current understanding is there's a very low risk to the general public. You know, in any public health situation, there's a balance between keeping people informed without raising undue alarm. Has the CDC struck the right balance so far?
8: I don't think they have just yet. I think they're working on it, but I would like to see more daily briefings where we're hearing from the scientists directly, so that I'm not the one speaking about it all the time, and my colleagues, and also posting more information, like they recently updated their guidance. I think it's helpful to say why it was updated, and then also when there's differences between countries, really show the data. That way people understand the transparent thinking that has gone behind these decisions.
5: Yeah. Do you have any understanding or visibility into why they're not doing daily briefings?
8: I don't. My hope is that they will. During avian influenza, we did. I know during COVID, under the prior Trump administration, they did slow those briefings down. So I think when you talk about something so regularly that it becomes routine, even boring, it really brings the drama down and people feel like they understand what's going on. So I think that's what's really important to do during this time.
5: Is there anything else the CDC should be doing now that it isn't, in your view?
8: I think the thing that I'm worried about is what will happen with a future outbreak. Right now, they are working closely with the World Health Organization because it's an emergency. But when we've withdrawn from the World Health Organization, that means that we don't work regularly with the World Health Organization. And when there's a crisis, it's not the best time to learn how to work with someone. And Department of State has just decreased the funding to CDC. So with the work that was done in Senegal just now to, you know, closely work on this outbreak through a country office, things like that, we're not going to have that visibility. So I worry about the CDC of the future.
5: What about right now? What kinds of experts on hantavirus does the CDC have now? We know that there have been, you know, significant reductions at that agency. Lots of people have also left voluntarily, such as yourself. Do they have experts on hantavirus still there?
8: They still do have experts on hantavirus. What they have lost are a lot of the senior scientists above them. So the division director, the center director, and myself that all would have supervised this left. But they do have technical experts on hantavirus as well as outbreak responses. So from a scientific standpoint, we are in good hands. The issue is we need a scientific leader, and there's no scientific leaders in the office of the director at CDC to really help with navigating these tough policy decisions.
5: So based on what you can see now from outside the agency, what's your take on how the CDC is helping that small group of Americans who were exposed to the hantavirus during that cruise?
8: So they're doing the right thing. They're assessing them, you know, looking for symptoms, thinking about daily monitoring, and ensuring that they've got access to higher levels of care should the people develop hantavirus, because it's a very serious disease. So I think the close monitoring, being very conservative up front and considering home monitoring, if after assessment everything seems in place, is reasonable with what we know today.
5: Well, to your point, though, just a few of the Americans who were aboard that cruise ship are being treated in health facilities in Nebraska and in Georgia. Others are being monitored for symptoms at home. Does that make sense to you? I mean, is there any elevated risk of contagion if they're not in more sort of restrictive circumstances?
8: Not if they're at home and being closely monitored and being following the guidance, you know, to where they're not leaving the home, they're separate from anybody else in their family, checking temperatures, things like that. And my understanding is those that are doing the home monitoring currently are the ones that had left the ship earlier. Those that were just brought back yesterday are still undergoing an assessment because they likely had much higher and more frequent exposures.
5: Before we let you go, we know now that a lot of people rejected public health guidance during the early days of the COVID pandemic. Do you think that those folks who were exposed are likely to do what local health officials ask?
8: I think they will, because this time, you know, it's really serious for these people with a 30 to 50% fatality rate. What I would hope, though, is that our political leaders would really talk about the importance of following this guidance. We have seen that political leaders before, particularly in this administration, Secretary Kennedy has not been one to really stand behind data and science. So we need his voice to do that.
5: Dr. Deborah Howery is a former chief medical officer at the CDC. She's now a senior fellow at the Yale School of Public Health. Dr. Howery, thanks so much for talking with us once again.
8: My pleasure. Good morning.
4: The abortion pill mifepristone is still available through telemedicine. That could change this week. As NPR's Selena Simmons-Duffin explains, the Supreme Court pushed back its own deadline to weigh in on the latest abortion case.
9: The case is Louisiana versus the Food and Drug Administration, and here are the basics. Louisiana bans abortion. The state argues the FDA is undermining its ban by allowing telemedicine access to the abortion pill mifepristone. Louisiana Attorney General Liz Merle told a Senate committee in January that the FDA must change its prescribing rules.
10: Until then, Louisiana's efforts to protect mothers and their unborn children and to hold out-of-state abortion pill traffickers accountable for the harm they inflict will be all but futile.
9: In April, a district court put the case on hold, but a panel of appeals court judges agreed with the state's argument and ended telemedicine access to mifepristone immediately all over the country. Two drug makers quickly appealed the decision to the Supreme Court, which brings us to this temporary stay. Mifepristone can still be prescribed online and sent through the mail, but the future is up in the air.
11: I mean, it's been incredibly unsettling.
9: That's Helen Weems. She's a family nurse practitioner who owns All Families Healthcare in Whitefish, Montana. Abortion is legal in Montana, but many residents live in extremely remote areas and can't travel easily to the doctor, so telemedicine access is key. Since FDA prescribing rules apply everywhere, providers like Weems are preparing to use more doses of a different medication called misoprostol for abortion in case mifepristone can no longer be provided remotely.
11: So we're getting ready with our protocols and our patient guides and working with our online pharmacies to make sure that we can pivot immediately to misoprostol-only protocol.
9: One twist in the story is the FDA, the named defendant in the lawsuit. Over the past week, the drug makers and Louisiana filed briefs arguing their position to the justices. But the Trump administration's FDA filed nothing. It's still not clear what the agency, whose authority is a key issue in this case, thinks the justices should do next. Selena Simmons-Duffin, NPR News, Washington.
4: This is NPR News.
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2: This is HPR 1 at 819. I'm Mike Machado. The first draft of Oahu's food systems plan is open for public comment. City and County of Honolulu's Office of Climate Change, Sustainability, and Resiliency released the five-year plan last week. It lists more than 70 specific action items that the city can take to shape the future of food. The plan prioritizes nutrition, sustainability, local sourcing, and long-term resilience. Jason Sean is the office's Food Security and Sustainability Program Manager.
12: It gives us an opportunity to consider the city's role in the broader food system, and more specifically, the role that each department within the city can play in strengthening that. It increases clarity and transparency by showing what the city is already working on and what it plans to do in the near to medium term. The plan also supports better communication, both within the city amongst departments as well as with community partners. And I think this is an important step in building trust and accountability.
2: The department is hosting another virtual forum tomorrow from 6 to 7 p.m. Public comment is open through June 30th. More information on the forum and the draft can be found on our website, hawaiipublicradio.org. A little bit of island weather for most of the island chain today. Going to be mostly sunny, breezy on Kauai. Scattered showers through the day. Oahu and Maui counties, isolated showers. Highs 81 to 86. East winds 15 to 25 miles per hour. Big Island. Hilo side, mostly cloudy with scattered showers. Kona side, mostly sunny with isolated showers in the morning. Barking Sands, Kauai, mostly sunny and breezy, 86. Lanai City, sunny and 79. Kihei, sunny and 85. Hawaii, scattered showers and windy, going to be 80. 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
14: This is Morning Edition from NPR News. I'm Michelle Martin.
4: And I'm A. Martinez. Nebraska is holding its primary today. One key race that could help determine the balance of power in the House is in the state's second congressional district. That seat has been held by Republican Congressman Don Bacon since 2017, but with his retirement, Democrats see the race as an opportunity to pick up a seat in a red state. Molly Ashford from Nebraska Public Media joins us from Omaha. So, Molly, why do Democrats think they have a chance in this district?
15: Well, Nebraska's 2nd District is pretty politically diverse. It's sometimes called the Blue Dot, since Nebraska is one of two states that awards electoral votes by congressional district, and voters in the district have awarded that single vote to Democrats in the last two presidential elections. Bacon has proven to be hard to beat, even in great years for Democrats at the presidential level. He's more moderate, and he's bucked President Trump on some issues like tariff power and funding for Ukraine. So with his retirement, Democrats think they finally have an opportunity to flip it.
4: Okay, will Republicans, you think, continue to run on that more moderate platform?
15: There's only one person running for the Republican nomination. His name is Brinker Harding. He is currently the vice president of Omaha's city council, and he's actually embracing Trump and MAGA messaging far more than Bacon ever has. He has received a full endorsement from Trump and is part of a national MAGA majority program to elect Trump-aligned Republicans. Bacon, on the other hand, has been criticized by Trump for years.
4: What have you heard from voters?
15: Voters from both parties are feeling pretty confident about their chances in November. Here's Emily Anderson, who says this is the best chance Dems have had to flip the seat since she moved to Nebraska 8 years ago.
16: This definitely feels like the best shot we've ever had. It seems most promising. It really obviously helps Don Bacon retired.
15: And here's John Nelson, who put his Harding yard sign out early. Nelson says he thinks Harding will try to emulate Bacon's moderate approach, even if he has to campaign to the right so that he doesn't alienate Trump voters.
17: He is moderate on things. He's thoughtful, reasonable. He's got experience, and I think he's a level head.
15: Now, Nelson also said that Republicans' chances of holding the seat in November could be dependent on who Democrats pick today in the primary.
4: And what does the Democratic race look like?
15: It's a crowded and contentious and expensive primary for Democrats. There will be 7 Democratic names on the ballot today. The two candidates seen as the front runners are John Kavanaugh, who's a state representative in the Nebraska legislature, and Denise Powell, who started and ran a PAC to elect female candidates at the state level. The district is not a stranger to contested primaries, but there have been millions of outside PAC dollars poured into advertising in this race, which is definitely out of the ordinary. Most of that has come from Democratic groups supporting Powell or opposing Kavanaugh, though a Republican PAC has also run anti-Kavanaugh ads in the last week of the race. A lot of the ads from these PACs have focused on potential legislative consequences if Kavanaugh wins. If he gets sent to Washington, the Republican governor would get to appoint a replacement to finish out his term. And even though Republicans have a supermajority already, some Democrats worry losing a seat in a reliable district could have consequences at the state house, including potentially changing how the state votes for president to eliminate that blue dot.
4: All right, that's Nebraska Public Media's Molly Ashford in Omaha. Molly, thanks.
15: Thank you.
5: Charitable nonprofits say they are facing an existential crisis as targets of the Trump administration. NPR's Jennifer Ledden reports on a new survey that warns some of those groups are struggling to survive.
18: Since President Trump took office last year, his administration has repeatedly cut or held up federal funding for nonprofits, part of its mission to shrink the size of government, it says. It's also made broad allegations of fraud or domestic terrorism and threatened to revoke some groups' tax-exempt status.
19: The sector is really at an inflection point and in a crisis right now.
18: Alicia Smith-Arriaga is with the Center for Effective Philanthropy, which surveyed nearly 400 nonprofit CEOs. Nearly three-quarters say they face increasing demand for services, even as many have had to cut staff, pull back, or even shut down.
19: Organizations that provide meals to seniors and those seniors aren't receiving those services. Domestic violence victims who aren't receiving the services that they need.
18: President Trump has also called programs that support diversity or transgender rights radical, wasteful, and illegal. Smith-Arriaga says groups working in those areas are more likely to have seen a hit to their budget. And in a new move last month, the administration charged the Southern Poverty Law Center with money laundering and fraud for the way it infiltrated right-wing extremist groups. The civil rights organization denies the allegations. Now, there is a long history of American presidents from both parties going after groups they don't like.
20: But it's mostly happened behind closed doors.
18: Benjamin Soskis is with the Urban Institute, a think tank focused on upward mobility. Despite such targeting, he says there has always been bipartisan support for charity as fundamentally American. But today, the Trump administration openly portrays many nonprofits as an enemy to go after.
20: Targeting itself has become a kind of normalized and even celebrated function of government.
18: Soskis says that poses a challenge to democracy, and there is a history of it around the world.
20: One dynamic that defines authoritarian regimes is their explicit hostility to an independent civil society.
18: But Scott Walter says U.S. charities and the foundations that support them need more scrutiny. He heads the Capital Research Center, a free market think tank that studies how such groups spend their money. And he thinks most Americans would agree it should not be for things like DEI and LGBTQ rights.
21: We have not always lived up to this, obviously, but constitutionally, we're not supposed to be segregating and treating differently people by race or sex or religion.
18: Walter hopes the administration's actions lead some groups to rethink their mission.
21: I'd love to see foundations take a serious look at what they're funding and say, you know, maybe we have to make people's lives better instead of advocating for a variety of basically political causes.
18: Smith-Arriaga with the Philanthropy Center says nonprofits do help Americans every day at libraries and after-school programs with job training, mental health services, and disaster relief.
19: And because nonprofits are doing that quietly often, you know, or seamlessly, we don't realize the important role they play until they're gone.
18: 29,000 nonprofit jobs were cut last year alone, she says, and millions more are at risk if groups keep losing government funding. Jennifer Ludden, NPR News, Washington.
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2: Good morning. This is HPR 1 at 8:30. I'm Mike Machado. Artificial intelligence is being used to promote sham small businesses online, and the trend is raising concerns among local artists. HPR's Cassie Ardonia reports on what's real and what's not.
25: This guy said, oh, you're a Polynesian woman that makes ocean lamps for kids. Stick to Moana. Time for a real job.
26: This TikTok video appears to show a Pacific Islander artisan who makes resin lamps. But it's fake. A website linked in the account's bio reads in part, promotional content may use fictionalized storytelling.
27: There's an AI video trend, which are these fake
0: handcrafted artists who are making goods to sell online, and they're pretending to be artists, like people that you'd want to sympathize with and support them.
26: Jeremy Carrasco is a national journalist who covers AI-generated media. He estimates there could be tens of thousands of accounts like this one, AI-generated videos created by scammers. Daniel Kawilamahi is a native Hawaiian artist who specializes in printmaking. He says there's been a rise in non-native creators using AI to sell a fantasy version of Pacific cultural practices.
3: And none of it is really paying attention to the genealogies from which this came from, right? They're not giving mana to the people that are being represented or these ancestors who developed these crafts and have these visuals, and even practitioners who are actively doing a lot of the art that AI is trying to replicate.
26: These AI videos use sympathetic characters to try to sell their products. Other accounts pose as Black women making lobster bags and goth girls selling Godzilla lamps. Mahi says it's hard enough for local artists to make a living. Now they have to compete with AI slop.
3: Having AI slop or like viral AI videos that appropriate our own practices, our own styles, is going to strip us of those same opportunities or opportunities other folks that are coming up might be trying to find. It eases appropriation in ways that has never necessarily existed before.
26: TikTok requires users to label all AI-generated content containing realistic images, audio, and video. But some of the videos claim to show a Pacific Islander woman selling resin lamps and have not been labeled as containing AI-generated content. Carrasco says individuals need to up their AI literacy to avoid falling for scams.
0: Knowing the trends is really helpful. So in this case, understanding that there are these sob story, sad AI characters, oh, would you please buy my handmade goods? This sort of manipulative marketing is something that people should have some media literacy around.
26: Cassie Ordonio, HPR News.
2: HPR's Maddie Bender contributed to this story. The Maui Cookie Lady has been nominated for USA Today's 10 Best Reader's Choice Awards. 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Founder Missy Toro started her business 14 years ago after baking cookies to raise money for nurses at Maui Memorial Hospital. The Maui shop is known for its massive flavor-packed cookies. This year's cookie is called Anuhea Upcountry Breeze. It's a sweet tribute to Maui's agricultural community. It's made with macadamia nuts, calamansi, and white chocolate truffles, topped with Hawaiian sea salt. Voting is open now through June 8th. 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I'm Mike Machado at 833.
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4: It's Morning Edition from NPR News. I'm A. Martinez in Los Angeles, California.
22: And I'm Michelle Martin in Washington, D.C. Good morning. President Trump says he has a great relationship with China's President Xi Jinping. That relationship will be put to the test this week during Trump's visit to Beijing.
6: Look, I respect him a lot, and hopefully he respects me.
4: That was Trump Monday in the Oval Office. The White House is keeping expectations for the trip tame. Trade is a major agenda item, but the war with Iran is also likely to get attention.
22: NPR senior political correspondent Tamara Keith is on the line with us now before traveling to China on Air Force One. Good morning, Tam.
7: Good morning.
22: So what is Trump looking to get out of this trip?
7: Well, China is known for putting on a spectacular show for visiting leaders, which is something Trump clearly wants and is likely to get. There will be bilateral meetings, a tea, a grand banquet, and a no doubt spectacular welcome ceremony at the Great Hall of the People. This is what Trump said about his expectations earlier this year.
6: I mean, that's going to be a wild one. I said, but we have to put on the biggest display you've ever had in the history of China. You know, last time I went to China, President Xi, he treated me so well.
7: Now, in terms of substance, that is less clear. The White House says Trump intends to deliver more good deals on behalf of the country to rebalance trade with China. They are expected to discuss the idea of a U.S.-China Board of Trade, which would represent a further cooling of what had been a very active and escalating trade war during Trump's first year back in office.
8: So what might be in those deals that the White House is talking about?
7: Observers expect China to announce purchases of additional soybeans and other farm products and maybe even Boeing airplanes. Announcing big purchase agreements is a trademark of Trump foreign trips, but these things have often turned out to be less than meets the eye. More than a dozen big-name corporate executives are traveling as part of the U.S. delegation, including Apple's Tim Cook, Tesla's Elon Musk, and Kelly Ortberg, the CEO of Boeing. But Melanie Hart, the senior director of the Global China Hub at the Atlantic Council, says there are still meetings happening this week to lay the groundwork for Trump's trip.
9: Everything is still in flux. At this point, normally, at least the economic deliverables would be nailed in. That is not the case. So this is going to be evolving up until the last minute.
7: She says this summit will look polite on the surface, but tactically, it's going to be a rugby match with both sides grappling for advantage.
8: That is quite an image. But what are they grappling over?
7: What are they not grappling over? The experts I've spoken to say both sides want to stabilize the relationship. Otherwise, this visit wouldn't have gone ahead in the shadow of the Iran war. But they have very different goals. Dennis Wilder is a professor at Georgetown University who was a top advisor on China to President George W. Bush.
10: The world's greatest power, the world's greatest emerging power, inevitably are in conflict, and particularly because the value systems are so different.
7: While other presidents scolded Xi about human rights and warned him to leave Taiwan alone, Trump has at least publicly been more focused on deals and admiration for the power that President Xi wields within China. It's worth noting this is just the first of what could be four meetings between the leaders this year, depending on how this one goes.
8: That's NPR's Tamara Keith. Tam, thank you, and safe travels.
7: You're welcome.
8: One trade issue that is likely to come up between Trump and Xi is China's control over rare earth elements. Our co-host Steve Inskeep is in China this week with an NPR team covering Trump's visit. They're also looking into how the U.S. is trying to generate its own rare earth supply. Listen for that reporting later this week on Morning Edition.
11: With President Trump heading to China, how do Americans feel about the country and the U.S.'s relationship with it? NPR partnered with the Chicago Council on Global Affairs and Ipsos to poll Americans and find out. For the results, NPR senior political editor and correspondent Domenico Montanaro joins us. So, Domenico, what jumps out at you from the surveys?
12: Well, what we found from two polls that were done by Ipsos over the last couple of months is that Americans largely view China as an economic rival, one that's seeking global dominance. Again, economically, not as much militarily, but Americans also want to maintain a strong trading relationship with China and would like to see tariffs reduced to keep costs to U.S. consumers down.
11: All right, so let's talk about those tariffs, because that has been a big part of Trump's economic agenda and expected to be part of the talks this week. So what more did you find out about Americans' views on tariffs?
12: Well, three quarters view tariffs as bad for the cost of living in the United States. 6 in 10 say that they're bad for creating American jobs. 62% oppose significantly reducing trade between the U.S. and China because of those potential greater costs for American consumers. That's, by the way, a change from 2020 and 2021 when Ipsos polled on this before. Back then, majorities said that they would be in favor of reducing trade between the countries, even if it meant costs to U.S. consumers going up. Of course, that was before Trump's tariffs went into effect, obviously, and with Americans feeling the pinch economically now, they want lower prices, and with so many things Americans buy being made in China, those tariffs have driven the cost of things up, and that certainly puts a lot of pressure on this administration, which people are looking to bring costs down.
5: Yeah, pretty high numbers against tariffs. Does that mean that maybe we're seeing more agreement across political parties?
12: In some respects, but there are also some pretty sharp divides, too, on this question. You know, roughly two-thirds of Republicans, for example, say that tariffs are good for creating jobs and for the U.S. economy. Strong majorities of independents and Democrats disagree with that, but clearly, a good amount of Republicans have largely bought into the Trump administration line on tariffs, even if they're largely split on whether they've been good for their own standard of living.
5: So President Trump, of course, sees an imbalance in the trade relationship with China and wants China to buy more American-made products and goods. So what did respondents say about that?
12: Yeah, on that, 72% say that they want to see tariffs reduced toward China in exchange for buying of more U.S. agricultural products, for example. But there are some things that they're wary of, like U.S. companies selling sensitive high-tech products to China. 69% of the respondents said that they want to see that prohibited. That's not surprising when you consider that a majority of Americans see China as either a rival or an adversary, though more see it as a rival. But of the 10 countries that were asked about in these surveys, only Russia was viewed more antagonistically.
5: One of the things also likely on the agenda for the president in China is Iran. Iran is something of a strategic partner of China, and China buys a lot of Iranian oil. So what do the surveys show?
12: Well, some things really stood out. The war is viewed as being bad for everything from U.S. national security to the U.S.'s reputation abroad and the cost of living here in the United States. And even though a majority say that the war is bad for China overall, more people thought that the war has been good for China's position in the world than for U.S. national security or America's reputation around the globe.
5: That's NPR senior political editor and correspondent Domenico Montanaro. Thanks for bringing us the numbers.
12: You got it.

0: This is NPR News.
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2: This is HPR 1 at 842. I'm Mike Machado. A new affordable workforce rental housing community was dedicated last week in Waikoloa Village on Hawaii Island. Nahale Makoa has 1, 2, and 3-bedroom units for households earning up to 140% of the area median income. The 140-unit community sits on about 10 acres of County of Hawaii land. Pacific Housing Assistance Corporation developed the project. Starlet Alvarez Kahihi Kolo is a resident and recently moved back to the area.
3: Coming back out here was a strong, courageous move for me because the finances, you know, we know it's hard living out here, especially for, you know, us Hawaiians and stuff, having to move away because of the financial situation. But I just let God lead, and now I'm here. It was a perfect timing opening for me. And my mom lives here too, and my brothers. And yeah, so I'm here now, and I'm just so thankful for this place and to live where I can afford and bring my son here.
2: More information can be found at nahalemakoa.com. 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I'm Mike Machado. 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
5: It's Morning Edition from NPR News. I'm Michelle Martin.
6: And Mae Martinez. Some of Stephen Colbert's final guests for his CBS late night show were a bit unusual. His competitors. Monday night he had on Jimmy Kimmel from ABC, Jimmy Fallon and Seth Meyers from NBC, and John Oliver from HBO. They kicked off Colbert's final 2 weeks of shows. His late show program was canceled by CBS and will air its final episode May 21st. CBS has said it canceled Colbert for financial reasons, but fans and media analysts have suggested the network's owner, Paramount, was also silencing Colbert's criticism of President Trump. Kimmel's show was suspended briefly last year after the FCC chair threatened ABC affiliates over some of Kimmel's comments, and Kimmel had a question for Colbert's audience last night.
7: When I got knocked off the air for a few days, people canceled Disney Plus. Why aren't you people canceling Paramount Plus? Because you didn't have it in the first place?
6: NPR critic at large Eric Deggans was watching last night. Eric, so how unusual is it to have these five hosts to appear together on one TV show?
8: Well, several of these hosts are direct competitors, but they seem to have deliberately built up these friendships and rejected the competitive hostility from previous generations of hosts. David Letterman, the first host of The Late Show, went to CBS in 1993 when he was passed over in favor of Jay Leno to take over Johnny Carson's Tonight Show on NBC. And later, Conan O'Brien briefly took over The Tonight Show, but Leno eventually got that hosting job back. And Carson himself was also notoriously competitive. But these five current hosts have done a podcast together and they've shown up for each other, even amid criticism from President Trump and his wife. In fact, Colbert asked a question about that last night on his CBS show to the other hosts. Let's listen.
0: Did it ever occur to you that you'd be doing a job that the president of the United States would have strong feelings about?
9: You know what's even weirder? We're doing a job that his wife has strong feelings about. Yeah.
10: Most of us have avoided that part.
9: Yeah, that's true.
6: So did any of them talk about the politics behind Colbert's cancellation?
8: Well, this was a subject that Kimmel in particular seemed eager to bring up. I mean, he said at one point he was waiting for, quote, angry Stephen to come out and trash everybody. But, you know, Colbert has been steadfast about not criticizing CBS, even while saying he was surprised by the cancellation. So critics like me think it's odd that Paramount didn't even try to cut costs on The Late Show. They announced the cancellation just as they were seeking approval from the federal government for a merger deal. And instead, they're ending a franchise that's lasted for more than 30 years.
6: So did Colbert give any sign or indication about what he might do later in the future?
8: Well, you know, they joked about Colbert moving over to ABC this summer when Kimmel famously takes time off and brings in guest hosts. And I got to say, as a fan of late night, it would be kind of awesome to see Colbert move to CBS's biggest late night competitor. But Colbert seems to be trying to leave the network gracefully. And for those who claim that late night TV is a dying genre, Kimmel insisted that the five shows together draw more audience over broadcast and online platforms than Johnny Carson's show did in its heyday. I mean, I think these hosts have learned that they're stronger standing together. And to that end, they announced release of a special edition of their podcast, Strike Force 5, on Wednesday. And Kimmel's going to air a rerun on Colbert's final episode day on May 21st so he doesn't compete against him.
6: That's NPR critic at large, Eric Deggans. Eric, thanks.
8: Thank you.
6: It's Morning Edition from NPR News. I'm E. Martinez.
5: And I'm Michelle Martin.

0: This is HPR 1 at 849. I'm Mike Machado. Honolulu International Airport has started playing AI-generated music for its travelers. Some local musicians have pushed back against the airport's use of the music. Roger Bong is the owner of the record label Aloha Got Soul. In response to the news, he released a compilation of songs by local artists. He calls it Music for the Airport.
1: I read the news that Honolulu's airport is using AI music. I think a lot of people, I got pretty upset and my mind started working. What can we do? What can we do? At Aloha Got Soul, there's so much music and so many artists that we work with across generations, across all different genres. But that being said, like, we should pull from that pool, especially for something like the Honolulu Airport, which has 21 million visitors a year, according to their website.
0: The Department of Transportation says it did not use any state funds to create the AI songs. Amazon plans another distribution center on Oahu. It already has one on Sand Island that employs 500 people. But Pacific Business News reports Amazon also wants to build a five-story center in Kapolei, likely generating hundreds of jobs. The site's been owned by Amazon since 2022. Several months ago, Civil Beat reported that Amazon was moving to build a smaller distribution center on Kauai. And in exceptionally great news, University of Hawaii men's volleyball team captured their third national championship yesterday with a 3-1 victory over UC Irvine at Pauley Pavilion at UCLA. Hawaii outside hitter Louis Sakanoka was named tournament MVP. This was the third national title since 2021 for the Bows and their fifth appearance in the finals in the last 7 years for the Bows. And coach Charlie Wade, yeah, Charlie, happy for you, buddy. Hashtag go Bows, HPR1.
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2: From Marketplace, I'm Sabri Benishore in New York. The Consumer Price Index is out this morning, and prices predictably are rising due to hikes in fuel prices. Prices overall were up 0.6% in the month of April, 3.8% year over year. The price of gas went up 5% last month after rising 21% in March. In other data news from April, people bought and sold more homes than they did the year before. But not by much, about 0.2% more. This is according to numbers released by the National Association of Realtors. All of that yearly sales growth was happening in the South. Existing home sales were flat in the West and fell in the Midwest and Northeast. So we asked Marketplace's Carla Javier to look into why sales have been so sluggish.
4: There were signs that home sales were going to pick up this year, says Lisa Sturdivant at Bright MLS.
5: Mortgage rates were going to come down, listings were on the rise, affordability was starting to improve.
4: That is, until the war ramped up.
5: The conflict with Iran, the conflict in the Middle East has created a lot more uncertainty and volatility than we had anticipated.
4: Mortgage rates, which had dipped just below 6% before the war, started ticking back up, making it more expensive to finance a purchase and potentially creating a sort of psychological effect on buyers too, says Mark Hamrick at Bankrate.
6: Spring has not sprung for the home selling season this year. It is essentially a stuck or frozen market right now, and we see flattish numbers both month over month and year over year for sales of previously owned homes.
4: The pace of these transactions is important, and not just for buyers and sellers of homes, says Lawrence Yoon at the National Association of Realtors.
7: Anytime there's a home sales, you know, people spend money on remodeling, trying to do additional lawn care service, and actual act of moving, you know, getting the moving truck, the mortgage origination.
4: Which is why Yoon says sluggish home sales are not good for the broader economy. I'm Carla Javier from Marketplace.
2: All right, let's do the numbers. The Dow is down 317 points. That is 0.6%. The S&P 500 is down 0.7%. The NASDAQ is down 1.8%. The yield on the 10-year Treasury is at 4.46%. And the Labubu craze is officially on its way out. Popmart International Group reported that, yes, sales were up 80% year over year in March, but things have slowed way down in the first quarter, and growth this year is expected to be just 13%. But don't Labubu for Labubu just yet. There is a Labubu movie in production.
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2: At the end of last year, the Trump administration announced a $12 billion bailout package for U.S. farmers who were suffering from the president's trade war. $11 billion of that total is for commodity producers. These are the farms that grow thousands of acres of corn, soy, wheat, cotton, mainly to ship overseas. The remaining billion is set aside for farmers the USDA calls specialty growers. They produce fruits and vegetables and everything else. They are not caught in the crosshairs of the trade war the same way commodity farmers are. But as H. Conley reports, they still have plenty to worry about domestically.
8: We're talking about smaller farms. Maybe they have some sheep and a few chickens. They grow cabbages, tomatoes, lettuce, onions, peppers, okra. Finca Seremos is a farm like that in upstate New York.
9: If you can grow it in this climate and it's an annual vegetable, chances are we grow it. So we've got a crop list of about 40 different crops and about 200 different varieties.
8: Chris Nickel is hoping to make $140,000 selling those vegetables this year. Most of that income is from a sliding scale CSA, or Community Supported Agriculture Project. The rest comes from selling wholesale to food pantries and mutual aid groups. Or came from, because the administration has slashed the food access programs that support them.
9: We've lost about $12,000 that we were planning on from a partner in the city that was relying on a federal program that got cut to pay for our food for their food pantry.
8: Then there are cuts to SNAP and nutrition incentive programs.
9: So in total, about 20% of our budget is in limbo, and that's not insubstantial.
8: Nickel applied for aid through the bailout program, and they found it a pain. It was designed for commodity growers who can say, I grow 400 acres of corn that I sell to this silo. It's so much more complicated for Finca Seremos.
9: I am telling them that the acreage ranged from 0.02 acres for, I believe it was celery, all the way up to 0.1 or 0.15 acres for things that we grow a lot more of, like lettuce and cabbage.
8: And a lot of farmers don't know their precise bed feet to calculate into fractional acres for each varietal. You get the picture. The application can take a long time. And the kicker is, farmers have no idea how much aid they'll get. The federal government has already paid out $9.6 billion to commodity growers, but the USDA hasn't even published reimbursement rates for specialty crops yet. Vanessa Garcia Polanco is with the Young Farmers Coalition.
10: Like, if you're going to put 40, 60 hours applying for this and you may only get $200, it's not worth it.
8: Based on past programs, Garcia Polanco thinks even that would take 18 months to 2 years to get paid out. Nickel's not waiting on that money. Seedlings need planting and community needs cultivating.
9: I literally know every one of our CSA members' names and about their families, where they live, all that stuff. And it's beautiful and touching and moving, and also helps me survive economically because of that close relationship. And that is the case for most of the farmers in this region.
8: Nickel relies on these relationships because they're more durable than government programs. I'm H. Conley for Marketplace.
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0: Sorry about that. Mahalo for listening to Morning Edition on KHPR Honolulu, KKUA Wailuku, KANO Hilo, KHPH Kailua Kona, KIP Ilihui, and KJHF Kuala Pu'u. Collectively, the stations of HPR 1 on this Tuesday morning at 9 o'clock. I'm Mike Machado. I'll be back tomorrow. Aloha.
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3: I'm Peter O'Dowd. It's Here and Now. Coming up, the Labor Department confirms inflation is rising fast.
4: Also, I'm Scott Tong in China this week, where AI is permeating rural and urban life at the government's behest, and people seem to like it.
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1: Is clearing the way for Alabama to change its congressional maps in a way that consolidates GOP power. NPR's Debbie Elliott reports it's part of a broader push in Republican-controlled southern states to redistrict after the court ruled it's unconstitutional to draw district lines based on race.
2: The Supreme Court is allowing Alabama to use a map that eliminates one of two largely black congressional districts now represented by black Democrats. In a social media post, Republican State Attorney General Steve Marshall lauds the victory.
3: We have fought for years against courts forcing Alabama to sort its citizens by race, and we were right to fight.
2: Freshman Democratic Congressman Shamari Figures of Mobile holds one of the targeted seats.
4: This is a last-ditch effort, you know, led by the top Republican office holder in this country, Donald Trump, to be able to stay in a position where he, you know, has unchecked power.
2: Other southern legislatures are moving ahead with similar redistricting plans. Debbie Elliott, NPR News.
1: Federal prosecutors have filed criminal charges against the operator of the ship that crashed into the Francis Scott Key Bridge in Baltimore, Maryland, more than 2 years ago, as well as a senior official with the Singaporean and Indian corporate entities linked to the vessel. The collision killed six members of a construction crew who'd been repairing potholes on the bridge that night. The indictment alleges the crash also caused at least $5 billion in economic loss. Synergy Marine, one of the named entities, says the allegations are false and that it will vigorously defend itself. Synergy Marine Private Limited is based in Singapore and Synergy Maritime is based in India. 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
6: This is HPR 1 at 9:04. I'm Mike Machado. The state is slated to start repairs and safety improvements to the Wahiawa Dam after acquiring it from Dole Food Company. Some of Hawaii's top officials held a groundbreaking ceremony on Tuesday to mark the transfer of the dam to state control. The acquisition comes just weeks after the dam nearly reached capacity from the recent Kona low storms. Dole says it hasn't been able to afford fixes, which will now be paid for by Hawaii taxpayers. The state says there's now potential for improved agriculture and even energy production, though safety is top priority. Senator Donovan Dela Cruz spoke at the groundbreaking ceremony.
7: This is a long time coming. So many different issues are going to get resolved because of this project. We're talking about economic growth. We're talking about potential for an awesome recreational facility. And most of all, we're talking about public safety, making sure that people's lives are going to be protected.
6: Hawaii's Land Department previously fined Dole because the dam hasn't met safety standards to prevent flooding. State officials say they're aiming to finish safety improvement work by June of 2027. A new state report reminds us that Japan is still a major investor in Hawaii, of all local employees working over foreign-owned companies. 54% work for companies that are Japan-owned, and Japanese entities own 55% of all foreign-owned property, plant, and equipment in Hawaii. No fewer than 44 Japanese-owned captive insurance companies are based here. Zephyr Insurance named new underwriting manager. Calissa's Kagihara worked for Atlas Insurance and Geico before that. Zephyr's new assistant comptroller is Gavin Wu, who before now was a VP at Banco. Zephyr is the leading local provider of hurricane insurance. Kona Pacific's Hybrids raised $1 million to grow oyster and clam seeds. Backing is local from Hawaii Angels and Blue Startups. Pacific Hybrid has operations at Nelha, the industrial park next to Kona Airport. Mahalo, friends, for listening to community-supported Hawaii Public Radio. I'm Mike Machado. The time in the islands is 9:06.

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1: The Again movement for not advancing its agenda quickly enough. Many MAHA supporters were upset when the agency approved updated COVID-19 vaccines last year. McCary also disappointed people who oppose abortion by not completing a promised safety review of mifepristone. Meanwhile, he faced criticism from those looking for a more predictable approach to FDA regulation. Before joining the Trump administration, McCary was a surgeon and health policy researcher at Johns Hopkins University School of Medicine. Sydney Lupkin, NPR News.
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4: This is HPR 1 at 11:04. I'm Mike Machado. There's new funding for Native Hawaiians whose homes flooded on Oahu, Molokai, and Maui. This could cover needs not covered by FEMA and households without flood insurance. Applications open this coming Saturday for assistance from the Hawaiian Council and the Office of Hawaiian Affairs. OHA says $1 million will be offered in the form of grants, up to $15,000 for eligible homeowners and $7,500 for eligible renters. Details on the website kakomai.org/OHA. The state is slated to start repairs and safety improvements to the Wahiwa Dam after acquiring it from Dole Food Company. Some of Hawaii's top officials held a groundbreaking ceremony on Tuesday to mark the transfer of the dam to state control. The acquisition comes just weeks after the dam nearly reached capacity from the recent Kona low storms. Dole says it hasn't been able to afford fixes, which will now be paid for by Hawaii taxpayers. The state says there's now potential for improved agriculture and even energy production, though safety is its top priority. State officials say they're aiming to finish safety improvement work by June of 2027. The University of Hawaii men's volleyball team captured their third national championship with a 3-1 victory over UC Irvine at Pauley Pavilion in Los Angeles yesterday. Hawaii outside hitter Lily Sakanoko was named the tournament MVP. This was the third national title since 2021 for the Bows and coach Charlie Wade. Hashtag Go Bows. Yeah, all right, Charlie. Mahalo, friends, for listening to member-supported Hawaii Public Radio. Conversation continues at 11:06.

0: This is The Conversation on Hawaii Public Radio. I'm Catherine Cruz. This morning, the U.S. Army kicks off a major gathering in Waikiki to talk about land power in what's known as LANPAC. The meeting comes at a time when there are not one but two major conflicts playing out, Russia and Ukraine and the U.S. and Iran, and just before a meeting of two world leaders. President Donald Trump is to meet with China's Xi Jinping. In the spotlight at LANPAC is the United Nations Command here in the Pacific, which marks its 75th anniversary. It was scheduled to be the subject of one of the keynote speeches to open the conference this morning. We got a chance to talk to the deputy commander of the U.S.-led multinational command yesterday. Lieutenant General Scott Winter, who hails from Australia, took over at the beginning of the year. Before that, he was based here in Hawaii. We caught up with him at the East-West Center in advance of the LANPAC sessions with its Pacific military partners from Thailand in Asia to France in Europe. Here's General Winter.
1: Thank you for this opportunity. It's great to be back in Hawaii. It's one of those places that gets under your skin. And as I said, that both my wife and I are enjoying being back here, albeit that it's under the auspices of a conference. We'll take the opportunity to get outside for sure. But yeah, look, United Nations Command has been in place since 1950. I think it represents the incredible effort of countries to come together in the face of aggression.

0: that particular point of the Cold War, and was set up as a US-led multinational force, which is still in place today. So does an incredible job and has done for over 75 years now in maintaining the peace and the armistice on the peninsula. And for those who have had the opportunity to visit the Republic of Korea and see the incredible K-culture and the K-pop and everything there, it's been allowed to flourish thanks to that umbrella of security that 18 member states have provided for over 75 years.
1: And so because you are in Korea now, having spent time in Hawaii, I don't know, what's your sense of how well it's working?
0: Yeah, I think what that says to me, and being back here in Hawaii for Land Forces Pacific this week, speaks to the centrality of Hawaii, to the discussion about security all across the region. And for me, it was an incredible grounding to have the opportunity to spend a couple of years at US Army Pacific before going into United Nations Command. And that interconnectedness that we see with security architecture all across the region, you can't look at anything in isolation. And certainly the importance of Korea to regional security is why so many countries continue to invest in that multinational presence there in Korea.
1: And I know that, would you say discussions or tensions recently with our allies have been strained. I mean, how much harder does that make your job, given the sensitivity?
0: Yeah, look, one of the beauties of living in democracies is that there's always going to be those political ups and downs. What I say to people is the importance of reinforcing the military to military relations, which I think are stronger than ever. And this is a time to double down on the importance of alliance structures. So when we have something like United Nations Command, which has been a rock for over 75 years, I think that speaks to the importance of multilateralism and true multilateralism. The beauty of United Nations Command, it brings such an array of countries together. We have NATO-represented countries like Netherlands, Belgium, and France, where I had the opportunity to visit last week. We have regional countries such as Thailand and Philippines and Australia, as well as, of course, being a US-led organisation. And I think that true breadth of backgrounds and the diversity of thought that comes with these speaks to the strength of multilateralism as a really important part of deterrence.
1: Was there or has there been anything that surprised you since you've taken this post?
0: But surprised and delighted and a little bit humbled by the way in which the Korean people understand the commitment of the countries and the blood and sacrifice of the Korean War. I think often called the forgotten war by many people, but certainly not forgotten by the Korean people. And I know it's not forgotten by the Hawaiian people as well. And because when you go up to the beautiful Punch Bowl Cemetery up there, it's got so many of the fallen from Korea who are up there as well. So I think there's a very strong connection in terms of sacrifice and understanding between Korea and the Hawaiian people.
1: Yeah, my father fought in the Korean War, and, just knowing the ties throughout the Pacific, important to underscore those relationships.
0: Yeah, and the Koreans certainly understand that. And we've recently had the privilege of hosting some 75th anniversary commemorations there in Korea. And the beautiful thing has been to hear the stories of the veterans who are brought back by the Korean government, who make the effort to bring those veterans back. And they look at the Korea of today, and that they saw the devastation of 1950 to 1953, and they look at the Republic of Korea today, and their response universally is, it was worth it. And isn't that a beautiful message when you've got veterans who gave up so much, and they go back and they see the incredible culture of Korea today that's been able to grow up under that umbrella of security that's been provided by United Nations Command.
1: There's concern about the threats that North Korea has made. We've had the missiles launched in the direction of, Japan and Guam. And rightly, we're a little wary of that relationship and the relationship with Russia and China. And this week, our president will be meeting in China this week. I mean, how are you folks looking at that summit?
0: Yeah, what I would say is that where there is dialogue, there is goodness. And I think the importance of providing know, that sort of multinational presence there opens up those opportunities for dialogue. So, you know, I think that that's extremely positive. Yeah, unfortunately, there is a very dynamic security environment, and we've seen the relationship between North Korea and Russia play out in Ukraine in recent times, and that's of concern. But what I would say is, when you've got 18 different countries of such a background variety united in their determination to secure South Korea from any of those threats, so that's a really powerful message every day, including today.
1: And for those of us here in the Pacific, we've been watching some of the aggressive positions that the U.S. has taken, whether it's Venezuela or Iran or possibly Cuba, and, talks about annexing Greenland, that folks may be worried about what China may do with Taiwan, that if the U.S. can do X, Y, and Z, why can't China take over Taiwan?
0: Yeah, look, I think we need to get beyond the rhetoric to look at what is being done on the ground. And I look at, the incredible cooperation that I see. The recent exercises have been conducted in the Philippines. We recently conducted exercises, Freedom Shield, in Korea, which again brought all those member states of United Nations Command together. So if you move beyond the day-to-day media rhetoric, you actually see an incredible degree of cooperation at a practical sort of level. So that's why I tend to sort of point to that there's a lot of positives, and the roots of these alliance frameworks are extremely deep. And I think we should, now's the time, I think, to double down on the importance of alliances and coalitions.
1: Do you have any concern that we've pulled back on soft power?
0: Look, I see a lot of soft power, and I think Korea is a great example of that. I just came back from a visit to Europe, and it looked like all the vinyl record stores are being taken over by K-pop in that regard. So, look, again, if we get beyond the rhetoric, there's some incredible soft power out there, and a lot of it is coming from places like Korea. So the practical cooperation that continues to occur on the ground, and that, not just sort of military to military, but with regards to different projects all across the region, whether that's clean water projects through Southeast Asia, whether that's opportunities for school scholarships that are recently sought handed out in Korea by a number of the veterans foundations. There is a lot of really good initiatives out there at the ground level. And maybe what we need to be doing is spending more time talking about some of those aspects rather than focusing on some of that more negative rhetoric.
1: So you're hopeful?
0: Yeah, look, I'm extremely optimistic because what I see at a practical level, and the example I'll give you, in the recent Freedom Shield exercise in Korea, we're able to bring young men and women out to Korea from 18 different countries. And to see them get to know the Korean culture, make friends amongst those countries, that's my passion, is the opportunity to invest in our young people, get them out, get them seeing the region and the world, and the opportunity to exchange ideas, because that's the future. And in that regard, yeah, absolutely, I'm optimistic.
1: Well, just before heading over to this interview, I just read a story about how I think President of Mexico was asking the K-pop band to add on a few more concerts because the turnout was just incredible and people really wanted to absorb the culture and, have that sharing, but they couldn't.
0: Yeah, but isn't that great to see the way in which you get an example of K-pop or soft power influencing a political leader, and because they see the positive impact that has at a community level. And I think that is a great story and one that we should talk about more.
1: Okay. And then I know that Hawaii depends an awful lot on South Korea for its jet fuel. And I know Australia is having a heck of a time with the petrol, with gas stations running dry. But how are you looking at that whole situation with the pressure on the fuel reserves out in this area?
0: Yeah, look, it's been interesting that all of us have suddenly taken an interest in learning where our fuel actually comes from. So, maybe in a positive sense, we understand the interreliance, that we have across the region. But what I'd say is that I think this is now an opportunity for all our countries to look at security more broadly. We need to look at not just through the lens of traditional security, but everything from fuel security, food security, climate security. These are really important conversations that we need to have. But again, looking optimistically, I think we're understanding the opportunities for greater cooperation, you know, between countries regionally, so that we, like we had to do during COVID, that we diversify our various supply chains so that we don't have single points of failure. And I see that being done now. And certainly things are under pressure, but there's reasons, you know, where we can cooperate. I think there's nothing we can't solve.
1: And then we've got LANPAC this week. I know we've got RIMPAC coming up also this summer. I don't know, any thoughts about how that is being modified at all, given the tensions globally?
0: Yeah, well, the beauty about LANPAC, and you know, this is now my fifth LANPAC in a row, and while I was stationed here in Hawaii, I had the opportunity of, you know, organizing LANPAC. So it's something, you know, I'm very passionate about. The beauty of LANPAC is it brings together around 30 different militaries, each of whom has an equal voice. So whether that's Tonga or Papua New Guinea or the United States or France, everyone has that opportunity to have a voice and to discuss. And any opportunities that we have to bring people together for that sort of diverse dialogue and putting everyone equally on the platform to have a voice, I think is incredibly powerful and has never been more important.
1: Anything else you want to add?
0: Look, can I just say, well, again, what a privilege it was to spend a couple of years serving here in Hawaii. It's now very much my wife and I's second home, and it's great to be back here. And for all the Hawaiian listeners out there, you need to be incredibly proud of the role that Hawaii continues to play as a location to bring people together, which I know it's always been throughout its history.
1: That was Lieutenant General Scott Winters, who we spoke with yesterday afternoon in advance of the Army's three-day gathering of top military brass from some 30 countries across the globe. The LANPAC summit is taking place at the Sheraton Waikiki Hotel.

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1: On the next Fresh Air, Joanna Stern is not a robot. She's a tech writer who nearly became a robot, spending a year relying on AI to do everything in her life that AI could do for her, like diagnosing her mammogram, responding to messages, folding her t-shirts, and serving as a boyfriend. She'll tell us what she learned about AI's current capabilities. 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

0: One of the headlines from this legislative session has been the passage of a Senate bill that would ban so-called dark money. If signed into law, it would make Hawaii the first state in the nation to limit corporate influence in elections. A 2010 Supreme Court decision called Citizens United versus the Federal Election Commission found that companies can donate to campaigns, but critics say it sets the stage for shady influence on local and national elections. Take a listen to Senator Jared Kahole last week on the Senate floor before the bill's passage.
1: Hawaii has a long history of corporations overruling the will of the people. The overthrow of the Hawaiian Kingdom in 1893 was organized and executed by the sugar companies. The Big Five ruled Hawaii for 50 years. Before the people ultimately rose up, ran for office, and took over this legislature. And after they did, the people lobbied for statehood, for workers' rights, for healthcare, for environment, and for our families, for things that human beings need and care about. So as elected leaders, we do not serve artificial entities. We serve the people. And now's the time for us to step up again and be the first state in the nation to act for them. Please vote yes. Thank you.
0: That bill passed unanimously in the Senate last week, and it received a single no vote in the House. State lawmakers credited work by the Center for American Progress for inspiring the new legislation. The center is a liberal think tank founded by Bill Clinton's chief of staff, John Podesta. Tom Moore is senior fellow for democracy policy at the Center for American Progress. Moore spoke with the Conversation's Maddie Bender about the national plan to take down Citizens United. He says once the bill passed in Hawaii, he breathed a sigh of relief. Moore starts with the looming specter of dark money in Hawaii and across the country.
2: Dark money is corrosive. This is money that is spent independently of parties and independently of candidates by independent spenders. And because of Citizens United and some cases that came after it, it can be spent without any disclosure of who is paying for it. And as long as they're not coordinating with the campaigns, it can, in an unlimited amount, can come from absolute billionaires just dropping it all in one place and having it all spent in one place. And the dark money groups and the super PACs that they work with do provide the most corrosive political communications in our system because they're not accountable at all. Your candidate is going to do all kinds of ads, how they're, here she is with her family and she's smiling and telling about all the good things that she does. And it was the super PAC and the dark money groups that will fund the horrible hit attacks on the opponent with the, sketchy looking video and, everything looks like a mugshot and the lies and so forth. And just all of that stuff. And nobody's accountable for that. And it is, no matter who's spending it, whether progressives are spending it or conservatives are spending it, that is, it damages people's faith in our democracy because they don't know who's talking to them. They don't know who's trying to buy their elections. They don't know what's going on. And what they really feel more than anything else is that their voice doesn't matter. And that is the most corrosive effect of all of that.
3: And Citizens United, of course, a landmark Supreme Court case, which essentially paved the way for PAC funding the way that we see in elections now. Citizens United was 16 years ago, and it seems like in the past year, Center for American Progress has really made a push to empower states like Hawaii to pass laws that restrict corporation spending. And so why the timing?
2: Well, About 2 years ago, I came up with this strategy to do this. And basically, it involves each state just no longer granting the power to Senate politics. It's that simple. It is weirdly simple, and it is weirdly powerful. I worked on it for a year, banging all the wrinkles out of it. The Center for American Progress published my paper on it last September. And that's when things kind of accelerated. And, it has been moving ahead in Montana. An early draft made its way out to a friend in, out in Montana who said, we are going to do this in Montana. So he started on a ballot initiative there. And other folks saw what was going on in Montana and wrote bills in their own states. Robert Reich wrote a couple articles about it, which, and he has quite a following. That caught the attention of some Hawaii lawmakers. And so it's kind of spread kind of organically from the paper that Center for American Progress put out and from what's going on in Montana. We had bills introduced in 14 states this year, and Hawaii was the absolute pleasant surprise that it made it all the way through the process. Those bills did not make it through the process in the other states, which is not a surprise at all. You know, it is a brand new law. No one's ever seen anything like it before. Legislators are kind of frightened easily. So the fact that it didn't make it all the way through all these other states is no surprise. Hawaii is the great and very, very welcome surprise.
3: And I know you said you spent the better part of a year ironing out the details, making sure that this idea was written in a way that would hold up. But it seems like the true test, if, well, first we need to wait and see if the governor vetoes it or lets it be codified. And then the test after that are just the legal challenges, potential legal challenges, right?
2: Absolutely. So some folks have said like, oh, you know, there's a potential. There's, you know, there could be a lawsuit on this. It's like, oh, there's, it's not potential. It is definite. There will absolutely be a lawsuit on this. It is built to withstand litigation, to withstand court scrutiny, to withstand a court's remedies as much as it can be. Because it's not in this regulation space, because it's not banning or regulating or doing any of those things, you know, which kind of like chip away at rights. Courts have all kinds of tools to deal with that. They can just say like, oh, you can't enforce that. You know, so basically, you know, it goes back to the way it was before you passed the law. Because the state is in this power granting mode where it's like, hey, we're defining, we're creating, we're empowering, you know, this is, and we don't have to do any of this. We don't have to have corporations at all in the state. We can set them up however we want. Because you're in that state, it's a very different set of tools that courts have to look at that or to change that if they're not happy with it. You know, if a state gives away powers A, B, and C, and the court says, no, you need to give D also, they can't just pick up a pen and write that into the law. Only a legislature or the people, you know, voting on an initiative, acting as a legislature, can do that. You know, courts hold erasers, not pens. And when you're doing this, when you're in this power granting mode, it's like the legislature is picking up its pen and deciding how to define its corporations. And a court really doesn't have much to say about that in a lot of ways.
3: But suffice it to say, I mean, there will be legal challenges. And one of the criticisms that this bill has gotten, the one no vote in the House, and then critics have said that this is basically a boondoggle. This is just going to cost Hawaii taxpayers money as the state has to defend itself in court for who knows how long. What's your response?
2: Well, I think in the floor debate on Friday, it was pointed out that this is what states do. You know, if this is the only way to make progress against dark money after Citizens United, that is what states should be doing. And that is their job in our federal system to press these kinds of things, to be the laboratories of democracy and try innovative things. It could be a little bit expensive for Hawaii if they lose. Yeah, I have not put this forward to lose. This is not a demonstration bill. This is not a messaging bill. This is out there to win. And I think it will.
3: So let's say this bill is not vetoed. It goes into effect, barring any legal challenges. What difference will Hawaii residents and voters feel?
2: At the end of the day, what the bill does is assures that every dollar in Hawaii's politics is from a human being, that it's disclosed, and that it was voluntary. And that is a huge improvement from what we have right now. It is still possible that a billionaire could come in and drop a gigantic amount of money into a super PAC, but they can't launder their money through a dark money group first. If they're going to do it, their name has to be attached to it. And for the last 16 years in the Citizens United era, that has not been what we've seen. Mostly very wealthy folks who want to drop their money in politics hide their names through the dark money groups. So it's not clear to me that they're all going to just like, you know, run over to their checkbooks to write a check that they're going to have to put their name on when it goes out there. But it's getting rid of, it gets rid of dark money entirely, and it should allow for folks to work across the aisle more, because there's, in some way, one of the worst things about dark money is not just you could spend a lot of dark money against somebody. It's that you can threaten to spend a lot of dark money against somebody. And then when you do that, you don't even need to raise the money. You could just say it. But that's the kind of threat that has legislators looking over their shoulder and saying, like, look, if I do too much compromising across the aisle here, I'm going to have some dark money funded extremist from either side, going after me in my primary. And so I'm not going to do that. And this takes that out of the equation altogether.
3: Do you see Hawaii as being, a case study? Do you think we'll see more of this in future years? Will people around the country have their eye on us?
2: I believe our 50th star will light the way for the rest of the country. If this is signed by the governor and if this is upheld by the courts, I think the day that that happens, or the day that the Supreme Court decides not to grant cert or something along those lines, then you're going to, every state legislator in the country is going to get 500 calls from their constituents saying, like, I want you to do this now. It is incredibly brave and forward thinking for Hawaii to do this. And it took a huge amount of work among legislators and community activists to get it done. I really think it will pay off. I think it's starting at our westernmost outpost and should wash east as the court decisions come in.
3: All right. Tom Moore, thank you so much for your time today.
2: Thank you.
0: That was Tom Moore of the Center for American Progress and HBR's Maddie Bender. We'll have links to learn more about Senate Bill 2023.

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0: Governor Josh Green and the state auditor have been sparring over the state's Kauhali Project. The tiny house initiative aims to help ease the homeless crisis. Millions have been spent on the administration's project, and Auditor Les Kondo flagged some financial irregularities in advance of the audit release. Here with more on the story is Honolulu Civil Beat's Stuart Yurton. Good morning, Stuart.
1: Good morning, Catherine.
0: Yeah, so Honolulu Civil Beat did some early reporting on this issue.
1: Yes, we did some reporting last year looking at some apparent financial oversight by the Department of Human Services and in managing and monitoring its contracts with the main contractor, HomeAid Hawaii, which is building these tiny home villages. And that, in part, prompted the legislature to call in an audit. And as you mentioned, the auditor is looking into it and has said, well, there are some significant problems, and reported that ahead of the audit coming out sometime soon, we assume, but we don't know. What we looked at was not the relationship between DHS and HomeAid. We were looking at the internal workings of HomeAid.
0: And so what did you find?
1: So what we found was a year ago, a construction manager working on the Kauhali projects went to the governor with a series of allegations saying these projects are being mismanaged. One of them involved contracts between HomeAid's CEO and his husband to do landscaping work. We documented that at least some of that work existed, and HomeAid downplayed it and said, well, it's not really a big deal. This is essentially volunteer work or near volunteer work. And yes, the CEO's spouse was paid, but it was very minor. What we found recently is that it was actually very significant. It was a total of about $200,000 paid through to the spouse of the CEO through, in some cases, directly to a landscaping company, and in another case, through an intermediary company owned by the spouse's brother.
0: And then you also had some, concerns were raised by a whistleblower.
1: Yes, that was a whistleblower who originally brought up these conflicts of interest and said this is a big deal. And HomeAid Hawaii really downplayed it and said not a big deal. Again, what we found recently was, no, there was a lot of money. Again, it's about $87,000 to the landscaping company and another $112,000 or so to an IT company owned by the brother of the spouse, so the brother-in-law of the CEO. And again, this was looking at HomeAid. How did they approve these deals? Did they approve them? These kind of transactions do need to be looked at by the board of directors, deemed to be fair and reasonable, and then can be approved. There's not a blanket prohibition about these kinds of deals with relatives of insiders, we'll just call them, key employees or officials of the nonprofit. But they do really have to be carefully vetted and assessed. And one of the

0: One of the questions that the story raises is whether these were actually adequately vetted by the board before HomeAid really did the deals.
1: Mm-hmm.
0: That is an open question. It's disputed in the story. We have people going back and forth, and people can read that. We can't go into all of that here. What we can say, though, is that it is clear that HomeAid definitely did not report all of these transactions to the IRS as required by the IRS. It wants to know, yes, maybe you had one of these transactions. Maybe it was fair and reasonable. It was all in the up and up. But you still need to report it and let us take a look at it. And if the transaction existed, we want you to spell it out, explain what it mm-hmm. was. It might be completely okay. But in this case, again, the CEO who signed the tax return said there were no such transactions when the CEO actually had been a beneficiary of at least one or some of these transactions.
1: And you also checked with some nonprofit experts, and I know they were saying that, there are just certain best practices that need to be upheld, and it looks like possibly that wasn't the case here.
0: Yeah, there are best practices that need to be upheld. They're mm-hmm. fiduciary duties of trustees, and they're also state law requirements. Again, mm-hmm. it's not just a best practice. These deals, some of these, need to be approved by the board and really looked at by the board under state law.
1: Right. Well,
0: some of these insider deals.
1: Yeah. Well, it's a shame because it's a black cloud over an admirable project.
0: It's a really good project.
1: But thanks so much.
0: It is a shame.
1: Yes.
0: Thank you.
1: Thanks so much, Stuart. That was Civil Beat reporter Stuart Yurton. You can check out his story at civilbeat.org.
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0: A new film about musician Jack Johnson hits theaters later this month with the world premiere in Hawaii this Thursday. The documentary is called Surf Film Music. It follows Johnson's journey from surfer to music maker and weaves in his experiences filming the 2000 Malloy Brothers flick Thicker Than Water. The new documentary is an intimate look at Jack Johnson's life and the folks who supported him along the way. Take a listen to part of the trailer.
1: Jack Johnson, 17, Pipeline, Hawaii.
2: I think about making things, whether it's music or films. Friendship is the most important part of the whole thing. None of us could have made it on our own. I've always surfed and I've always wanted to surf, so it's this through line through my whole life. Every other creative process kind of waxes and wanes, but I'm surfing through that whole time.
3: I'd been thinking about making a surfing film for a while.
2: Chris, he was thinking bigger than I guess I even realized he could at that point. We definitely wanted to get back to the way that old films used to feel.
3: We both were like, we're making a movie.
0: You know, that film is a blend of found home video, surf clips, and live touring footage. Johnson spoke with HPR's Kevin Allen about how he's feeling about the upcoming release.
2: I'm excited about the film and it's fun, but it's also nerve-wracking to have a film coming out that's kind of based around yourself. It really started with these little clips. Like, they were almost like these little social media clips that we were making that we was going to be for promoting the old surf films. Like, we were deciding to put our old surf films, Thicker Than Water and September Sessions, which had been on VHS back in the day, and then eventually DVD was the new big thing. And then when everything was transitioning over to online and streaming and stuff, it was during the time my music career started happening, and we just kind of always slept on getting that done. And then we kind of like had to re-clear all the songs at some point, and it was like, you know, a process, and we kept putting it off. We finally were going to put these old surf movies back out, and the exercise was, oh, let's go through the old footage and find some cool stuff that'll be these little clips. And that's how it started. Then when we started putting the little clips next to each other, it started telling this bigger story. And right around the same time, I found this footage. My uncle, Skill Johnson, I grew up right next door to him. And he was the neighborhood magician when we were kids, Skilly Skillo. He had all this footage of my family, he would always tell me, but he didn't have it transferred. And so we finally got all this footage. He told me, he's like, you're going to find this footage and there'll be some shots of you here and there, but there's also going to be like lots of shots of Pipeline, Haleiwa, and Sunset of people surfing. And it was like 30 hours of footage. And every once in a while, you'd see like a little shot of like me, because he would literally be filming the waves and he would like turn the camera over at me and my diapers in the yard, like walking around or something. And so we found all this footage, literally has like the first steps I ever took and my mom catching me. At my age, like, we don't usually have that stuff. It was like really crazy to find that we had that footage. So anyways, that part kind of got added to the front and it just grew into a full length film, which was a strange process. But even though I'm the through line, I guess the reason I decided to follow through, it feels like, to me, it's like a story about friendship and about making things and collaboration. Felt like the bigger story to tell there.
4: Yeah, and it's interesting, too, that you bring that up, because in the movie, you kind of talk about how, you know, watching old footage, sometimes it can take on new meanings when you watch it later in life. I guess, were there any moments for you when you're reviewing some of that old footage, you know, where you kind of had a similar revelation, I guess, where you saw it and it meant something more to you maybe now?
2: Yeah, the big thing, I mean, a lot of people from the surf world know Tamayo Perry because he was such like a just a fun human to be around, and a lot of people have traveled with him. And it's, we lost Tamayo a couple years ago, and you know, he was just one of those like so full of life humans. And so finding old footage of him was a big part of why the project got finished. He was on the very first trip we ever did to these remote islands, and he was the first one to paddle across the channel on the very first day that we started shooting the movie Thicker Than Water. And so to like see that old footage, and then as we started going through these rolls of film that, you know, you end up editing little parts into the final piece, but there's all these rolls that we'd watch through, and we kept finding these shots of Tamayo like just with the silliest faces and like always sticking his tongue out, always throwing shotgun. Like, we kept trying to explain to him, like, hey, Tamayo, like, our goal here is we're trying to make something kind of cinematic. So, like, if you see me with the camera coming across and doing a slow pan and you guys are like looking out at the sunset. Just keep doing what you're doing. And he couldn't not stick his tongue out at the camera and stuff. And so, no, he couldn't help himself. So like, as we found all that stuff, even though none of it was in the film, that becomes like one of my favorite parts of this new documentary, is making this little montage of Tamayo's, you know, silly faces and like pissing me off behind the camera. So, you know, stuff like that, like going through and getting to see all these shots of like one of your best friends from back when you're younger. It's just, yeah, it was so special. And like, that's been really fun.
4: Yeah. And it's funny that it's a documentary about you, because after watching it, I felt like almost half the movie was about the people that you love.
2: Right. That's cool.
4: And almost more so. What was their impact, you know, your community, the Malloys, you know, Kelly, Tamayo? I guess, how did all of their influences kind of touch you and sort of make you the man you are today, and also make this film what it is?
2: There's some that are real obvious to me, like G Love, Garrett Dutton, who's from the band G Love and Special Sauce. He's in the film, and Ben Harper, and both those guys are real obvious. Like, if I didn't have either of those guys, I would have never had a music career. They both just like saw something in me before I knew that it was there, and really took me under their wing. And kind of, you know, Garrett took me into the studio the first time I was ever in a real studio and put me on his album. And then Ben Harper took me on tour before I'd ever been on tour. I remember he asked me, "You want to come out on tour with me?" And at that point, I'd only played like a handful of shows in little clubs on the West Coast of California. And I remember telling him, like, "I don't think I'm ready," but he'd be like, "Oh, it doesn't matter." He's like, "I'm the one who gets to choose. Like, it's my shows. And like, I think you're ready." And then there's, you know, you just go back, and Chris Malloy, like making Thicker Than Water. At that point, I was really excited to do camera work, but I never really even dreamed big enough to think that we could make our own film in our mid-20s all the way through on 16 millimeter film. And Chris was the one kind of dreaming that big and convincing our little friend group that we could do this. And so, yeah, the more I thought back about it and the more I kind of watched the old footage, that was the story in it. It's like when friends see things in you before you can see them in yourself. So that was like a theme that kind of ran through it as well.
4: Yeah, and one friend who seemed to see a lot in you was Kelly Slater. And I really love that there's a section where you guys are just jamming. And, you know, you're talking about how Kelly's teaching you some stuff and you're teaching Kelly some stuff. And I think for like a lot of musicians and people who play an instrument kind of coming up, that's like one of the most instrumental steps in learning, is like, oh, you've got a friend who's like kind of into it too. And you're just like bouncing off each other. Describe to me that relationship between you two and just kind of maybe how it helped you grow as a musician or as a person.
2: Yeah, Kelly and I mean, our friendship kind of is similar today. I think that, you know, he's now at a point where he's not on tour anymore and his life's probably getting less competitive, but he's been competing on such a high level for so much of his life that music was always kind of an escape for him. There's no competition, it's collaboration. And I was kind of, as a teenager, the one, me and him were learning around the same time. And I think it just was like a way for him to sometimes be in a space where nobody wanted anything from him and nobody was like, he didn't have to try to like better anybody. And, you know, he had so much of that in his life. So anyways, our friendship was based around learning things and creating things together. It was, yeah, that was a fun time. And so Kelly's an interesting guy. Like, he really loves design. He's really interested in like paper airplanes. His fun fact about Kelly is like, he constantly will be sending me like little things about like new ways to build paper airplanes.
4: What?
2: Yeah, he's really into paper
4: airplanes. What are you talking about?
2: So he's really creative. And he gets, you know, people always talk about how competitive he is and stuff. But I think a lot of his success has come from creativity and being able to always be like creative enough to keep thinking about how he improves in the surf world for that long. And anyways, our friendship was always based on creativity, which is a lot of fun. And so even though it's like celebrating the past, new things grew out of the film, which is new friendships and new music and a new relationship where I'm going on the road this summer with those guys and touring together. And we just really love hanging out. And so I guess, yeah, whenever you jump into a new creative process, it's good to have an open mind and just see what comes out of it. Cause I wouldn't have dreamed that getting to jam with those guys was going to be part of the process, but that ended up being like one of my favorite things is that relationship.
4: Yeah. And throughout the movie, a lot of the surfing footage and your own music really do go hand in hand together. And it's a, you know, kind of a great reminder that those two elements, surfing and music, are just so intrinsic in one another. You know, some of my favorite surf flicks, it's half the time it's because of the soundtrack.
2: Yeah.
4: And I love the way that surfing and music can really combine into just one art form.
2: Yeah.
4: Was that a big influence for you, I guess?
2: So the film's called Surf Film Music, kind of all blended into one thing. It was just a fun little gimmick where we realized the F from surf could be the F for film, and then the M from film could be music. So we blended, mashed it. I guess like symbolically, they kind of all blend in my life, and it's the blending of that. But the term surf film music has a few things for us as we discussed it too, is the three parts of the film. But it's also like growing up, everything that informed me were surf films. So like, I guess my genre of music is kind of surf film music. It's when I was watching old Jack McCoy films growing up, or like Ticket to Ride, or like all these films when I was a kid, whatever the music was in that film, those were the albums I was going to go out and buy. Like I got turned on to TSOL or Agent Orange and like all these bands that I was like trying to play their songs eventually. Like the songs I was learning to play as a teenager were the songs in surf films. So surf films definitely like shaped my style of music. And then later in life, I found myself writing music for the films. And then later in life, I found myself making albums that were all written while I was on surf film trips, you know, like the images from the surf films were informing the lyrics that were on Brushfire Fairy Tales and on, like I wrote most of those songs on surf trips. And so anyways, that had a lot of meaning for us, the surf film music thing, even though it was a fun little gimmick of the blend.
4: It's a good gimmick though, when it transitioned between surf to film and then film to music, it's good luck that all those words just perfectly lined up together like that for sure. I don't want to give too much of the movie away. I really do think it's a fantastic movie that people should go out and see. But there's a certain moment where a green board makes a reappearance. Oh, yeah. And, you know, that's one you got really a lot of famous guys who are now even more famous to ride in the film Thicker Than Water, which, you know, the movie follows you making. And then you, 20 plus years later, you have guys coming back again to ride that same board. Right. What was it like coming back and doing that section again after 20 plus years? I mean, that must have been quite a trip.
2: The green board, yeah, like you said, Thicker Than Water, was the idea was that all these best surfers in the world would ride this funky little single fin. And it wasn't so much about the performance. It was about seeing this connection between all these surfers and seeing how they would interpret this board that's not their normal type of board. Like, how do they interpret it? And you get to kind of see people's style stand out, because sometimes, like, when you're thrown off your game, that's when style becomes real apparent. And then we found out we still had the board. It had been under somebody's house for a long time. And really, that was probably the beginning of the film starting to come together. It was not thinking of it as a film at that point. We were like, oh, let's get people riding the green board again for fun. That'll be a fun little thing to have. And so besides the ones that are in the film, like I think Stephanie Gilmore and Coco Ho have a ride in there, John, and we have so many other people riding the board. We have like, we could make a whole another little section, which I'm excited to do at some point, about the green board. But it was kind of the thing that brought me and Chris and Emmett together. Chris got the board and a board bag and he came over to Hawaii and we just kind of like did one interview about the green board. And then we just found ourselves in this conversation starting to talk about other old fun memories. And I think that green board little section became like where the film kind of grew back out of, is like getting back together and having this artifact from the old films was the beginning of that collaboration getting reunited.
4: And to me, it's kind of like the clearest point where I think for a lot of people who surf and maybe are creative and live lives where they go down different paths, surfing is always like a really clear thread in a lot of people's lives where it's something that's, you know, you're always kind of doing, it's this persistent obsession with waves and riding them that I think a lot of surfers have. So really looking back at this film and kind of your life, what does surfing really mean to you now? How has surfing maybe been like redefined, or what is your definition of it now?
2: Yeah, it's interesting. It's like, it's still all those little things. It's still just the thing you do to have a fun time or to spend time with your friends. Like sometimes I'll see an old friend out in the lineup and the waves aren't that good, but I'm like, oh, I haven't seen him for a few months. I'm going to paddle out and just go hang out. And it's the spot. It's like your kind of spot where you just get to hang with friends. It helps me keep my sanity, I guess, because like my wife, if I start getting kind of like cranky or short on tour or you know, just around the house, where she'd be like, you need to go surfing, you know, because it's like a reset button for me. So it's all those little simple things. It's also like the way I connect with my dad, who's not on earth anymore. I lost him like 15 years ago, but every time I'm in the water, I feel closest to him. So it's like a spiritual thing for me as well. It's like the place to kind of meditate and connect with people who aren't with us anymore. It's kind of like all those things, from the most like mundane, simple day to day, just go have fun with your daughter, all the way up to like visiting your pops. You know, it's like everything.
0: And that was musician Jack Johnson and HPR's Kevin Allen talking about the upcoming debut of his documentary, Surf Film Music. Johnson will be releasing a companion album this Friday. You can catch the documentary along with a talk story and acoustic performance at the Blaisdell Concert Hall on May 14th and 15th. The film hits theaters later this month.

Well, that's a wrap. Tomorrow, we plan to hear about hurricane preparedness. A strong El Nino may bring an uptick in severe weather this summer. Got questions about what to expect and how to prepare? Look what happened with the Kona low storms. 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

0: I'm Stephen Dubner. On the next Freakonomics Radio, the Pulitzer Prize-winning composer David Lang has often set sacred text to music. 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
1: From NPR News, this is All Things Considered. I'm Sasha Pfeiffer.
2: And I'm Mary Louise Kelly. Jim Stavridis and Elliot Ackerman are both veterans. Ackerman is a Marine, 5 tours in Iraq and Afghanistan. Stavridis is a retired 4-star admiral, also a former Supreme Allied Commander of NATO. So it might not surprise you that when these two set out a few years ago to write fiction together, they wrote about war. Their first novel was titled 2034 because it was set in the year 2034. It imagined a war between the U.S. and China. When they came to the phone to talk with us about it, Admiral Stavridis told me the book was meant to strike a warning bell.
3: Almost any time an established power is challenged by a rising power, it leads to war. It's a dangerous moment, and 15 years from now, I think, will be a moment of maximum danger because China will have advanced in its military capability and technology. We're standing into danger, as we would say in the Navy.
2: All right, so that was China, book one. A few years later, the Stavridis-Ackerman duo struck again with a second novel titled and set in 2054. So we called them again. Ackerman told me this time the plot was about AI and about Americans turning on each other.
4: These forces of change, which seemed to be, you know, pushing the United States up to the brink of civil war, making it so we can't, you know, speak to one another or hear one another's viewpoints. And that seemed to have led to the assassination of an American president.
2: Well, today, Elliot Ackerman and Jim Stavridis are wrapping up their trilogy, and the focus is the havoc climate change has wrought. They join me to talk about their new book, 2084. Hi, you two. Welcome back.
5: Thanks, Mary Louise.
6: Yeah, thank you.
2: Okay, so here we are. The future you imagine in 2084 involves so many storms that authorities have stopped naming them. They're numbering them instead. You write that a traditional hurricane season by 2084 had become a quaint notion. Why, Elliot? Because it's always hurricane season?
6: Basically, because it's always hurricane season. And then as we look at the challenges that are going to face us in the year 2084, it includes changing geography and the importance of that changing geography and the political tensions that will arise versus the winners versus the losers as the equatorial zones in the world become less and less inhabitable. So not only are we imagining the future of war, but we're also imagining the future of geopolitics and how geography is going to relate to that.
2: Yeah. Some things haven't changed in your imagination. The U.S. is still the U.S. Washington, D.C. is still the capital. You do imagine things, though, like the UN, the United Nations headquarters is now in Greenland, in Nuuk, Greenland?
5: Indeed, the headquarters is in Greenland, and I think people will be happy to hear it's not part of the United States at this point. But here's a really interesting geopolitical angle, picking up on Elliot's point. By 2084, it's entirely possible, and the book theorizes that the U.S. and China have become allies.
2: Elliot, go back to the alliance that Admiral Stavridis mentioned. It seems unlikely sitting here in 2026, but the U.S. and China are tight. This is a three-pronged alliance, though. It's China, it's the U.S., and...
6: Well, we see that it's mainly driving this is China and the United States, and we frame them as basically a consortium. And that includes India and really the main industrialized powers. And the main political tension in the book is against the reparationists. And these reparationist nations are equatorial. They're ones that have really felt the pain of climate change. And a key theme in this book is migration. The reparationist nations are claiming land reparations against the consortium. And that really frames the military conflict that is at the centerpiece of 2084.
5: I think that's absolutely right. And the tensions pulling at the United States today are pulling us in different directions. They're pulling us apart. And I think it is not impossible to imagine California and Oregon become some kind of different entity. Florida is on its own. Perhaps the larger center holds together. We just don't know. But again, all of this is a cautionary tale about where these tensions might lead us.
2: Where are we putting Texas in here, Admiral?
5: I think Texas very likely will be standing alone as well by that time.
6: Well, I would make the point to caveat off what Jim said is that, one of the things we also, no spoilers here, but that the book imagines and takes the reader through is how alliances shift and how geopolitical events affect these actors. And, the reason that Florida has split off from the United States. So, we're doing that work, that imaginary work, because I think we've recognized in writing these books and in our study of history that the only thing you can really bet on is change.
2: You are reminding me, Elliot, of something you told me when we were speaking about the earlier books, which is you find it really cathartic imagining all these catastrophes that you're inventing. And again, this is all fiction. But I remember you saying that maybe if we imagine the worst case scenarios, we may be able to avoid them. That feels
6: Absolutely.
2: Tough when it comes to climate change. It feels like the worst case scenario is in real life coming at us fast.
6: Well, I think it's we have approached this trilogy of books in the spirit of not trying to predict the future, but trying to speculate what worst case outcomes would be if we're not awake and aware of the challenges that exist.
5: Let me add to that, if I can, Mary Louise, that these are not books about the end of the world, but they are indeed warning flags to us about what we need to do to avoid the disasters that could befall us.
2: Yeah. So do y'all finish this trilogy more optimistic about America than when you began? Admiral, you first.
5: I do. And again, I'm an optimist. I'm Greek American, so I'm required to be optimistic. It's a nature of our DNA. But I wouldn't bet against the human spirit. And I go back to the last scene where the vineyards are planted. I'll do a little spoiler alert. Those are vineyards cuttings from the island of Santorini in Greece.
2: Mm.
5: And that symbolizes my view that we will get through these moments. I firmly believe that.
2: And that ancient roots and vines will be bearing fruit well toward the end of this century. Elliot, how about you?
6: I do. I remain optimistic, and I think that we as Americans and humanity, we've always figured a way through. We are a tenacious species, and I think when you read this story through the eyes of the characters that are in it, you can see the optimism that the Admiral and I have brought to this entire endeavor.
2: Elliot Ackerman and Admiral Jim Stavridis talking about the latest and last book in their fiction trilogy. It is titled 2084. This was a pleasure. Thank you both.
6: Thank you.
5: Thank you, Mary Louise.
2: Stavridis and Ackerman and I also talked about the future of warfare and what lessons they're taking from the war in Iran. 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
8: In the UK, the ruling Labour Party took major losses in elections last week. 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
11: Good afternoon. It is 12:29. HPR 1 member-supported Hawaii Public Radio, Dave Lawrence. Hoping you're doing well on our Tuesday that we're spending together. And for folks traveling to get education can be a vital thing, not only because maybe that school does stuff that other schools don't, but also the experience of getting out into the world and going to a different city that you're not from, and different cultures and that kind of thing can be really enriching. For rural Maui County students, that expense often a barrier to educational travel expenses that the county is going to try to help with that challenge, offering grants for youth travel programs. And the opportunity is limited. It is available for students from Hana, from Lanai, and Molokai. So they're really going for rural Maui County students. And eligible programs must provide meaningful travel for participants to experience opportunities not available in their home communities. But a chance to get grants like this is pretty special. And the funding is intended to open doors to development, education, leadership, workforce, and athletic opportunities. And the deadline for applications is June 15th. Certainly something to think about, and great opportunities exist out there. Maybe you focus in on one that you think would open doors to development, education opportunities, leadership, workforce, athletic kinds of stuff, and opportunities not available in the home community. More info on Maui County's website. It sounds like a remarkable opportunity that could be really good for folks. Artificial intelligence, I don't think you can go 5 minutes without hearing about it, being used to promote sham and small businesses online. And a lot of that, the trend has apparently been raising concerns among local artists, and HPR's Cassie Ordoño actually telling us about what's real and what's not.
12: This guy said, oh, you're a Polynesian woman that makes ocean lamps for kids. Stick to Moana. Time for a real job.
13: This TikTok video appears to show a Pacific Islander artisan who makes resin lamps, but it's fake. A website linked in the account's bio reads in part, promotional content may use fictionalized storytelling.
14: There's an AI video trend, which are these fake handcrafted artists who are making goods to sell online, and they're pretending to be artists, like people that you'd want to sympathize with and support them.
13: Jeremy Carrasco is a national journalist who covers AI-generated media. He estimates there could be tens of thousands of accounts like this one, AI-generated videos created by scammers. Daniel Kawilamahi is a native Hawaiian artist who specializes in printmaking. He says there's been a rise in non-native creators using AI to sell a fantasy version of Pacific cultural practices.
15: And none of it is really paying attention to the genealogies from which this came from, right? They're not giving mana to the people that are being represented, or these ancestors who developed these crafts and have these visuals, and even practitioners who are actively doing a lot of the art that AI is trying to replicate.
13: These AI videos use sympathetic characters to try to sell their products. Other accounts pose as Black women making lobster bags and goth girls selling Godzilla lamps. Mahi says it's hard enough for local artists to make a living. Now they have to compete with AI slop.
15: Having AI slop, or like viral AI videos that appropriate our own practices, our own styles, is going to strip us of those same opportunities, or opportunities other folks that are coming up might be trying to find. It eases appropriation in ways that has never necessarily existed before.
13: TikTok requires users to label all AI-generated content containing realistic images, audio, and video. But some of the videos claim to show a Pacific Islander woman selling resin.

0: 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Clips have conquered the internet, as in short excerpts of longer videos. They're everywhere on social media. And behind the clips are many, many clippers who are paid by the view. NPR's Bobby Allen spoke with one of them.
1: Emre Barukto was scraping by in Belgium, doing a little bit of everything. Cleaning cars, working a night shift in a warehouse, making sandwiches at Subway during the day. When he wasn't working, 25-year-old Barukto would take out his iPhone and turn long interviews of influencers into snippets and post them to Instagram.
2: And then one random night, I saw a notification saying that I earned $12. And I was like, okay, cool. This is okay. And then 2 weeks later, I made $2,500.
1: Barukto was getting paid when someone would buy something from a link he placed in a video clip. He got so good at it that he started doing it for other influencers and entrepreneurs. Eventually, he quit his job to be a full-time clipper.
2: I saw a lot of clippers that quit after a week because they didn't get any views. But I've been at this game for more than 3 years.
1: Barukto now has a YouTube page where he teaches people how to make clipping into a side hustle or even a lucrative career, set to dramatic violins, of course.
3: I generated over 1.1 million followers, not just on one account, but across 6 different clipping pages. I grew all of them past 100k followers, some even past 200k followers. And I'm going to show you exactly how I did it.
1: It's not the first time somebody on YouTube has pitched a way for you to get rich quick, but thousands of people have followed his lead. And that's because there are now marketplaces where agencies upload videos and allow anyone to clip them for cash. Some recent bounties include an agency offering $1 per 1,000 views of clips of Major League Baseball games and an artificial intelligence startup offering $25 every 1,000 views of clips about its product. The founder of a clipping agency told me that clipping is the modern form of a TV ad. Grab a slice of people's attention as they scroll. Barukto agrees with that. He says instead of going through Google or Meta to advertise, people are now just posting a flood of clips to social media. He says the pitch to brands usually goes something like this.
2: We can create a mass clipping campaign. We have a network of clippers. Let us post all of that content. And you don't post videos on Meta ads. You don't waste money on that.
1: Not everyone is buying into the clipping economy. Longtime advertising executive Lou Pascalis of AJL Advisory says clippers are creating a lose-lose-lose situation.
4: That doesn't really satisfy the consumer, doesn't really deliver good value to the advertiser, and strips the originator of the content an opportunity to monetize that content and pay the individual who created it. So it's a perfectly terrible problem.
1: Analyst Ed Elson recently published a Substack piece called The Clip Economy, arguing that the measure of success is no longer how many people watch an episode of something, but how many people saw the clips.
5: They are essentially taking over the entire media ecosystem.
1: Elson is the co-host of the podcast Prof G Markets with New York University marketing professor Scott Galloway. Elson says clips are increasingly a path for people to jumpstart their careers as influencers. He's learning that for himself in real time.
5: Something changed for me when a few people in a row came up to me on the street. They said, hey, you're Ed Elson. You're the Prof G Markets guy. I said, oh, yeah, yeah. You listen to the podcast? I said, oh, no, I don't listen to the podcast, but I love your clips.
1: So his goal now? To make his podcast into even more clips. Bobby Allen, NPR News.
6: 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Dave Lawrence wishing you a good afternoon, a safe one, certainly. Doing any traveling? President's doing some traveling, going to China. But in the Asia-Pacific, an item of particular interest, of course, centering on Taiwan, HPR's Bill Dorman, telling us a little bit more. Today's Asia Minute.
7: Nearly 50 years ago, the United States switched its diplomatic recognition of China from Taiwan to the People's Republic of China. That same year, Congress passed the Taiwan Relations Act, committing the United States to make available to Taiwan defense articles and defense services to enable Taiwan to maintain a sufficient self-defense capability. In plainer English, that means selling weapons and related systems to Taiwan. And if it sounds vague, it's because that is part of the idea. The sales cover everything from helicopter spare parts to artillery howitzers and missile systems. The process is complicated. It starts with Taiwan requesting specific items, which the U.S. administration then reviews. The State Department leads that process, and the Pentagon weighs in on technical aspects and eventually manages the actual sales. But first, Congress has to approve them. And finally, the president needs to formally notify Congress of the sale. It's that final step that's currently holding up a defense package that's worth some $14 billion. This week in Beijing, the rest of Asia and the rest of the world may find out what comes next. With the Asia Minute, Bill Dorman, HPR News.

0: Ata'ozali in the Lingala language translates as regardless of who you are. 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You are African. The World is produced by GBH and PRX, broadcasting weekdays from the Nan and Bill Harris studio in Boston. I'm Marco Werman.
1: And I'm Carolyn Beeler. 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
7: So 20,000 years, we're looking back in the past. So prehistoric man was around when the light was emitted from the center of our galaxy. It's been traveling across space and time to reach us.
6: But this mosaic of light, color, and gas is more than just a breathtaking picture. It's a carefully color-coded guide to some of the most mysterious corners of the Milky Way.
7: We can look across the whole region and find those very coldest, darkest regions. They're really the birthplaces of the next generation of stars that are forming. So those imprinted in those colors, if you understand what the color map tells you, you can pinpoint the nurseries of the stars and planets that are just forming.
6: I'm Meghna Chakrabarty. Today on Point, a new portrait of the Milky Way and the secrets it reveals. Engage.
8: Live from NPR News in Washington, I'm Ryland Barton. As President Trump heads to Beijing today to meet with Chinese leader Xi Jinping, a new NPR Chicago Council Ipsos poll finds most Americans think U.S. tariffs have been bad for both economies and driven up consumer costs here. NPR's Frank Langfitt reports.
9: Elisa Kajiwara is a physical therapist in Greater Chicago. When she bought a Chinese-made board game, she noticed tariffs added up to